0: Hello, hello. Welcome to WORT's Access Hour. My name is Vicki Kenyon.
1: And I'm Laura Stanfield.
0: We're here to talk about home buying and selling tonight, and we want you to join the conversation. Let me give you the phone number real quick, and then we'll introduce ourselves a little better. The number here is 608-256-2001. So Laura, can you introduce yourself and tell us a little about what you do?
1: I can. I'm Laura Stanfield. I'm a senior mortgage advisor with Wintrust Mortgage. So I help people buy homes, refinance, could be your primary home you're living in, first time dream home, who knows what.
0: Cabins up north.
1: Cabins up north. I love that. Investment properties. And I mean anywhere. So like anywhere in the country.
0: Right on. My name is Vicki Kenyon, and I am a residential realtor. I work for Stark Company Realtors here in Dane County. I'm licensed in the state, but mostly I work here in Dane County in South Central Wisconsin. I focus on residential stuff. I can do commercial. It's not really my area of expertise. I work with a lot of first-time home buyers because there's so many of them in our market, and navigating the process is challenging. So we do a lot of hand-holding and education in real estate. I know that you do a lot of education in lending as well, yeah?
1: I do. Yeah, it's really the thing I think I love the most about what I do.
0: Yeah, so we come on the airwaves a couple of times a year, and we want to answer your questions about home buying and selling and lending, and we'll do our very best to help you as best we can. Give us a call here. Emmett and friends are out answering the phones. It's 608-256-2001. Laura and I can talk to each other all night long, but this will be way more fun if you give us a call. So Laura, what's happening in the markets right now? How are rates? Are they holding steady?
1: Well, rates are interesting, right? They always are.
0: There's a lot of misconceptions about rates.
1: Yeah, there is. We've had some conversations over the years about where people are at, and that might be part of the reason why we have the housing shortage. It's not the only reason, but there's a lot of people that took advantage of the rates during COVID time.
0: When they were like three,
1: yes,
0: two and a half,
1: two
0: and three.
1: Even, two yeah. to three, right? So that's hard to give that up. So people, I think, are like, no, I might just stay and improve my home. I'm not going to, or maybe I'll rent it, ROI, right? I'll go buy something else. So that's an option maybe, but we don't have homes freeing up on the market for lots of reasons, and that's one of them, because right now rates are in the mid sixes.
0: Yeah.
1: If you're a first time home buyer, it's 6 1/8.
0: Yeah.
1: So that's not that bad, honestly. Historically speaking, 6 to 8 is not a bad rate.
0: Yeah.
1: But it's hard to tell people that if you've got a 2 or 3.
0: Yeah, for sure. It is impossible to tell people that if they're in a 2 or a 3. One of the things that I like to talk about in relation to rates, people think, oh, I should wait for the rates to come down a little bit. Mm-hmm. And maybe that's a good idea in your mind, but appreciation on a home is so great that if you waited a year, rates might come down 0.25% theoretically, while homes appreciate at a rate of about 7% in Dane County.
1: Oof.
0: So while you're waiting for your rate to come down just a teeny bit, the appreciation goes up, which means home prices go up.
1: Yeah. We talk about the cost of waiting.
0: Yeah.
1: And we have like for years, and it sounds kind of salesy, but it's really not. It's truth. Like so if you get in now, I hear people say that all the time, the market's competitive, I'm just going to wait. And I get it. They're stressed. It's not easy when you lose, you know, somebody's got to win though. Somebody's got to win, and it could be you.
0: Yeah. Right.
1: So, but yeah, people will give up sometimes and say, I'm just going to sign another year's lease and I'll just wait. Okay, think about how much you're giving up in equity. And that's wealth building. You can always change your rate.
0: And you're helping your landlord
1: you are
0: get more wealthy too, right?
1: You are, yeah.
0: Nothing against landlords. We love you, but we want our clients to build their own equity.
1: Mm-hmm. Well, and rent keeps going up too. We know that. Property taxes go up. People say, oh, I don't have to pay property taxes when I rent. Yeah, you do. You're paying the landlord's property taxes, right? So rent keeps going up for lots of reasons, but that's one of them, right?
0: Right.
1: So your rent amount keeps going up, and in some cases could be the same as your house payment or similar.
0: Yeah. I often say if you can afford rent in Madison, it's highly likely that you can afford to own a house.
1: Agree.
0: Or a home.
1: Agree.
0: Yeah.
1: Yeah.
0: Rents are kind of crazy right now.
1: Really crazy. I mean, I've heard, I'm sure you've heard it too, getting close to 3,000. If you're down around the Capitol, you're going to pay at least that.
0: Yeah.
1: But I mean, even a, what, a one bedroom?
0: Yeah.
1: I don't know. Is it about 1,500?
0: Yeah.
1: 1,600, depending on how nice it is and where it is.
0: But exactly.
1: Then you add a bedroom. Most people don't have a one bedroom, and it just gets into the 2,000 range. So that's where a house payment might make sense.
0: Yeah, exactly. Exactly. Mm-hmm. So talk to us about, let's see, we should talk about credit. The first thing people think of when they're thinking about a mortgage is, in order to qualify, I need to be X, right? So is there a minimum credit score that people need to qualify for a mortgage?
1: There is, but it's going to depend on the program. So you could be in the 500 range, but that's going to be probably an FHA loan.
0: Mm-hmm.
1: I usually tell people 620, because 620, you can qualify for first time home buyer programs. And then I just kind of coach from there, because there's a lot that goes into interest rates. And I can talk about that more if you want. But the entities, like the big entities that make all the guidelines that we have to follow, Fannie Mae, Freddie Mac, most people have heard those names. Years ago, they came back with, we want 780. 780 is where we feel pretty good that if you've got that kind of credit score, we'll give you the best possible interest rate. Otherwise, they'll usually charge you a higher rate, like 20. They have these 20 point rate tiers. So as you go down these 20 point rate tiers, you're going to pay a little bit higher interest rate.
0: Right.
1: However, not every program does that. And the first one of the first time home buyer programs doesn't do that. So
0: the answer to the question, is there a minimum credit score, is kinda.
1: It depends.
0: Yeah.
1: It depends. You love that?
0: Our answers for a lot of questions are, it depends. Really, our job, my job and Laura's job, is to take your financial picture, whatever that looks like, all of it, your income, your assets, your debt to income ratio, and find the loan product that works best for your situation, and or say to you, hey, we think that you could do a couple of things to improve your credit situation. And once you have those things done, let's look at it again and maybe we can get you a better product.
1: Yeah. Yes. I mean, that's what I do. And I think that's what good lenders should be doing. We look at credit reports all day, every day.
0: Mm-hmm.
1: So we know what works and what doesn't for increasing your score. And we know that your interest rate's going to be better in most cases, not all programs. But if we can get your score up, there's actually a lot of reasons for helping with that. Your insurance is going to be lower. Homeowner's insurance will be.
0: Yeah.
1: Yeah. And then your mortgage insurance, if you need that, will also be better. Again, different programs, different scenarios. But if it's a conventional, like your typical 30-year fixed or something, that's a situation where you want your score as high as possible so your overall payment is as low as possible.
0: Yeah, the better your picture looks to the overlords. Fannie and Freddie.
1: Yeah.
0: The better the program is, and the better your interest rate could be, and the better rates on insurance and things like that. Yeah.
1: Yeah. It saves a lot of money. It really can. So that's, I think good lenders are taking a look at credit reports and saying, did you realize? Did you know you had a collection on there?
0: There could be a mistake.
1: It could be a mistake. It could be wrong. And then we can help with how to dispute it and get it off the credit report.
0: Yeah.
1: Maybe you didn't realize, but you bumped over your limit on your credit card. You lose a lot of points for that.
0: Yeah.
1: And you're paying a bunch of extra money because you're paying over the limit fees too.
0: Yeah, one of the things that folks can do to sort of like get a picture of where they are right this minute, if you have a credit card in the United States, you are entitled to free full credit reports. You can go to your credit card's website and just Google credit report, and there should be a link that you can find a credit report. And you should run a full credit report on yourself as you get ready to look for a house. So that, like Laura said, you can look for errors. You know, sometimes you have the same name as another person who has debt and it gets assigned to you erroneously. And we can help you dispute those types of things and clean up your credit report.
1: Yeah, I think we see credit scores from a bunch of different sources. Sometimes your credit card will just say, here's your FICO score. or some other kind of score. But what really matters is what's on your report. So I use Credit Karma. It's free. Mm-hmm. They will pop ads at you like, hey, this credit card might be a good fit for you. Just ignore it. You don't have to do that. But at least they give you two of the three major credit reporting agencies your full report. So you can see everything that's out there. And they tell you, you know, like green, yellow, red. So are you doing good? Or, red, you might want to work on that kind of thing. But maybe partly what you were talking about, too, the federal government came out many years ago and offer annualcreditreport.com.
0: Right.
1: So everybody can go in and you could get all three of your credit reports one time a year. Some people break it up and just get like their TransUnion and then a few months later get the Equifax. You know, you don't get a score, but they do give you an option to pay for it. And I always say don't.
0: Yeah, don't.
1: No, because it's going to be different than what I would look at, what it would be if you went and got a car loan.
0: It's more important than like detail of what's on the report.
1: Exactly. What's right and what's wrong. So you can dispute.
0: And then people might have a concern about an exploratory conversation with a lender and that hurting your credit, but lenders don't do a hard pull the first time they talk to you. They
1: don't have to.
0: Yeah.
1: Don't have to. Yeah. And then, I mean, even so when I teach on this, like through the Home Buyers Roundtable, another nonprofit in Madison, I just say like narrow who you think you might want to work with, make a list of questions, narrow. And then once you get to two or three, let them pull your credit. But don't do more than that, because if you go over that, it could be deemed excessive inquiries and then they'll start taking points off your score.
0: Right.
1: But people are allowed a shopping experience if you're buying a car, looking for a house, a mortgage. So as long as you're applying within a short period of time and it's not excessive, it's one inquiry. This I'm talking about a hard inquiry when that becomes necessary. It's one.
0: Hey, friends, give us a call. We want to answer your home buying or home selling questions. The number here is 608-256-2001. We'll answer anything, really.
1: Mm-hmm.
0: Anything about lending, buying a house, working with a realtor, hiring resources to help you get ready to sell, all those things.
1: Even your insurance or inspector or whatever. Are you seeing a lot of situations now where people do own their home, let's say, and they're ready to let go of their 2 or 3% rate, whatever it is, but they're trying to figure out, how do I buy a new home and I already own a home?
0: Yeah.
1: Do I have to have that sold first? This is coming up a lot, right?
0: Yeah, this is a great question. I have a client right now who is interested in purchasing a new home and they have like really specific requirements about where it is and what it is.
1: Mm-hmm.
0: And they have a house to sell. So when we write offers, we write an offer with a home sale contingency and we craft it the best way that we can.
1: Yeah.
0: There are some ways to get around that creatively by working with lenders on a bridge loan that can cover the mortgage on the home they own now while they're paying the mortgage on the home they're buying. It's a little complex, but if someone has a home to sell and the lender requires the sale of that house in order to move forward with a new home, we just communicate really closely with the lender, try to get all the details and write the best offers we can. It can be challenging, but it's not uncommon. And
1: no,
0: so,
1: and there's strategies.
0: Mm-hmm.
1: We can talk more about that. I think there's a call, right?
0: Yeah, it sounds like Patricia's on the phone. Hi, Patricia. What's your question tonight?
2: Hi. Just curious if you know if you can use a Section 8 rental choice voucher payment towards the purchase of a home, and I'll hang up so I can hear your answer. This is a hard one, but I thought maybe you might know.
0: Thank you for calling.
1: Thank you.
2: Thank you.
1: Yeah, so if she's getting a Section 8 voucher now, because that program was put on hold for a bit, but if she's getting the voucher, yes, it can be used as income to qualify for a mortgage.
0: Okay. And do all lenders work with Section 8 vouchers, do you think?
1: I think it's a situation like, you know, could they? Probably. But do they want to, or do they know enough about it to do it? I think it's a lot like working with down payment assistance programs and other programs like that. Like, just not a lot of lenders might do it.
0: Yeah.
1: But they could.
0: So I think it's a good question if you are currently receiving Section 8 and you want to move forward using that voucher as part of your purchase, just make sure you ask the lender, have they done this before and could they help you navigate that?
1: Yep. Yeah. When I've done it before, go through, you know, the Section 8 program and the advisor assigned to them, and then they normally, you work very closely with them. That's why it kind of made me think of it's somewhat similar to working with down payment assistance programs, because it's another entity that you're coordinating with to make sure that it all comes together and works.
0: So we'll talk about down payment assistance programs a little more, but I think you bring up a really important point. You want to work with a lender and a realtor who are willing to talk to people. Like, my job as a realtor is to communicate on behalf of my clients with the other party's real estate agent and with the lender and with insurance providers and inspectors and things like that. It's a project manager role almost, mm-hmm. right?
1: Yeah,
0: and do you want to be sure that you're working with people who have good communication skills? It's really important.
1: It is. It really is. And especially in the situation we were talking about before, that maybe the buyer does have to have a home sale contingency or some other contingency where they're fighting against other offers, and maybe theirs isn't as attractive because they have that. But how far do you think communication goes? If you pick up the phone, talk to the listing agent, I mean, what do you have any stories to share about how that's helped?
0: I mean, So technically, when I call, let's say I'm representing a buyer, and we have a tricky offer to write, I will definitely make a phone call to the listing agent and ask questions. Does the listing agent have to give me any information? No, not really.
1: Mm-hmm.
0: Really, they don't. But often if I'm having a phone call with someone, not a text exchange or an email exchange, you can gather a lot by the tone of voice or by the word selection, and they might give you a hint. You know, I may say, hey, if I write an offer with a home sale contingency, could we be in the running? And they might say, well, if you do this thing, maybe.
1: Mm-hmm.
0: And so you're right. It's just being willing to pick up the phone and actually have a phone call with someone. It's critical.
1: It is. And I would think most people listening are probably from Wisconsin. I don't know.
0: Yeah.
1: But I've come across situations like Arizona as an example. They can tell you everything. We have an offer for X amount, and that's highest and best, and no contingencies, or these are the contingencies. And it's like, man, I wish we could do that here in Wisconsin, but
0: it's not
1: different.
0: The information isn't as free as it is in other places.
1: Uh-huh.
0: I always will call and see if there are other offers just so I know how competitive we need to be. That's helpful. But the listing agent doesn't really have to say anything except, yes, we have other offers.
1: Right. And then you just have to kind of pick up on things as you can. But I just want to say that I don't know how many buyer's agents do that. I feel like not a lot actually pick up the phone and are willing to have a conversation.
0: Mm-hmm.
1: I feel like we live in a world of, boom, I emailed you the offer, let me know what you think.
0: Yeah.
1: But that doesn't go very far.
0: No. I mean, I live my life as a realtor like on the run, right? I'm in the car a lot. Mm-hmm. I am in between appointments a lot. I might be seeing multiple clients on one day. And if you want to get a hold of me, you got to call me. If I'm in the car, I can't legally effectively text you. It's not easy.
1: Shouldn't
0: right?
1: be. It's not safe anyway.
0: Right. So just call. And I think most listing agents know that when we have a house on the market, we're going to get phone calls and we should answer the phone.
1: Yeah.
0: And sharing of information is really beneficial to the seller's agent as well, because then they're going to get a better offer if they're answering those phone calls.
1: Right. And then everybody's happy all the way around.
0: Right. Hey, friends, give us a call. Laura and I want to answer your questions. Our number is 608-256-2001. You've got a realtor and a lender here, and we've both been around for a minute, so we know a couple things. Hey, can you talk about Home Buyers Roundtable for a second? You just mentioned that, and just tell the people what that's all about.
1: Yeah, so the Home Buyers Roundtable is a nonprofit in Madison, and our mission is to help low to moderate income homebuyers not only buy homes and hopefully, you know, based on a lot of good information, but also maybe take advantage of some down payment assistance programs. So we offer free monthly homebuyer education classes every single month. It's a long class, So it's like six and a half hours, and it's usually on a Saturday. And then you're going to do an hour of one-on-one with a housing counselor. It's usually a bit shorter than that, but they have a checklist that they have to go through just to be sure that you have a good handle on your budget and what payment is comfortable, and have you looked at your credit? Do you know, you just kind of basics like that. But we go through the whole home buying process. So from budget and credit that we just kind of touched on to lending, how to get a loan, how to get a mortgage, different programs that are out there, what lenders look for. So you kind of mentioned it, assets, income, debt to income ratio, things like that. And then we also teach on available down payment assistance programs. And then a realtor talks about what they do as your buyer's agent, kind of go through the contract a bit, but mainly talk about why a buyer agency is so important to have in place. And also a home inspector, what they look for when you have an accepted offer. Or maybe you're a seller, I don't know, getting a home inspection, that's not a bad idea. And then a homeowner's insurance agent so that you kind of have an idea of what that might look like. So it's a well-rounded education.
0: It's a great program, yeah.
1: Yeah.
0: It's kind of a long day, but it's a lot of information that, like, we don't teach this stuff in school.
1: Oh, I wish we did.
0: So Americans are not super financially literate unless they seek out education like this.
1: True.
0: And even though it's a long day, boy, you would be a step ahead if you sat through this home buyer's education and sort of got yourself some just basic information.
1: You would. And we want to get people who just want to learn how to buy a home. Maybe you're ready now, maybe not, but you're just curious about it. It's a free class.
0: Yeah.
1: We provide lunch. Why not? You can get free lunch, some breakfast,
0: if not that, kind of.
1: But at the end of it, you walk away with a certificate that says you completed HUD government required education that might be needed for the first time home buyer program or the down payment assistance if you qualify. Even if you don't qualify for the assistance, though, like let's say you make a little bit too much money, and I have to tell you, you make too much money.
0: Yeah.
1: People love when I say that. Either way, you're going to walk away with a lot of information about buying a home, and I'm guessing you're always going to learn new things.
0: Yeah, right. I have a friend. I'm in my late 50s. I have a friend who is the same age as me who grew up living in apartments their whole life. Their parents always rented. They never owned a home. And this friend said to me, I never even like gave it a thought that I could own a home.
1: Oh,
0: like they never considered it, right? Because that's just not the reality they grew up in.
1: Yeah.
0: And so I think it's important for people to know that you can do it, but you need help.
1: It's a team effort.
0: Yeah.
1: It really is. I'm sure you have too, but like over the years, I worked with people as young as their 20s and even in their mid 70s buying their first home.
0: Yeah. In 2025, I think I had five or six buyers who were women over 55 buying their first property ever.
1: Yay. I love that.
0: So the average age of a first time home buyer in Dane County is like 45.
1: It's crazy.
0: Yeah.
1: It's risen, obviously, over time. Well, it's hard, right?
0: Yeah.
1: I feel like it doesn't always. So I don't know if I ever shared this with you, but people listening wouldn't know. So I was teaching a class, Home Buyers Roundtable class, on a Saturday, and there was a lady, I'm just guessing she was probably in her 50s, late 40s, 50s, something like that. And she was just pretty open about it. She said, okay, I make about $55,000 a year. I'm a single woman. How am I supposed to buy a house? How am I supposed to make that happen? I'm like, well, good question. It's not impossible though.
0: Right.
1: $55,000 is not a bad income. No. She would qualify for down payment assistance. And in the city of Madison, you can get $35,000. You could get more maybe if there's anybody in the household with a disability. You could get a lot more than that. But
0: I didn't want to make sure our listeners heard that. In the city of Madison, there is a first-time home buyers program called Home Buyer American Dream.
1: Yep.
0: You have to take a home buyer education to qualify for it.
1: Yep.
0: And this is what Laura was just talking about. It is a $35,000 grant.
1: Yep.
0: So now her $55,000 income becomes $90,000 with that grant.
1: Well, she has a lot more to play with, that's for sure. And it's meant to cover down payment, closing costs, also just to make housing payments more affordable. And there's, that's one program. There's others that, you know, could potentially be stacked on top of that. So there's one that's, it's not even statewide. Illinois offers it to Indiana. It's through the Federal Home Loan Bank of Chicago, but that could be another $10,000 on top of.
0: Yeah.
1: So it could be $45,000.
0: From a down payment assistance program perspective, there are city programs, county programs, state programs, federal programs, and bank specific programs.
1: Right.
0: Every lender that I work with has programs specific to their institution. So, hey, we've got another call. Hi, Gino.
1: Hi, Gino.
3: Hi.
0: Go ahead with your question. Hi.
3: Oh, yeah. I got it. It's a, I don't know, kind of a weird question and stuff. Yeah. I have a house in Milwaukee that I'm selling. So after paying the capital gains and the, it was a rental, so I have to do the depreciation recapture on it also.
0: Yeah.
3: But after it's done, I think maybe I'll clear $160,000 to $170,000 after all is said and done. And I'm trying to push this idea past my wife is because of my kid's disability, we're probably going to be forced to buy a second house. And I guess you were saying that question or that fact or what you think the Dane County houses are going up at 7% a year. My idea that I'm trying to sell to my wife is she's got a 15-month rental contract right now on a rental apartment. And I was hoping to take the proceeds from the sale of the rental and like throw it into bonds or treasuries and wait out a possible flattening of the price or even a slight decrease in the prices of homes.
0: That
3: just kind of like your feedback and idea.
0: Are you wanting to purchase
3: idea?
0: Are you wanting to purchase What's something that? Here in Dane County or?
3: Yeah, we have to stay here because doctor. She's over at UW.
0: Oh, great.
3: I mean, I'm okay. It's just I don't know. I need the rates. Rates are like on 30 years, they're like 6.5, 6.8.
0: That's about right.
3: Yeah. So I don't know if I can wait it out and stuff a little bit. I'm not sure what to do.
0: So talk about waiting on a rate.
1: I would never advise waiting on a rate. And the reason I say that is we don't know.
0: Yeah.
1: Rates could go higher than they are now. We don't know. But the thing about rates is that you can always change it. So, I mean, and there might be a lot of reasons why you want to change it. Maybe the rates come down. So things kind of settle, right, in the market and inflation comes down and we see rates start to come down. That would be one reason. But if you have, you know, properties that you own or maybe inheritance or something like that, and you could put money against your loan, might be another reason to do that. You could refinance for a lower rate, maybe even a shorter term, like a 15 or a 20 year, and those come with even lower rates.
3: Yeah, that's what we did at our primary residence.
1: There you go.
3: Rates.
1: Yeah.
3: Way down to like 2.5%.
1: Oh, you're one of those. Yeah. You got a great rate.
3: We worked out.
1: Yeah, you did. Rates, good timing.
0: I mean, I don't think rates will...
3: I just think, you know, you don't think the rate's going to change much?
0: I mean, I think rates could change, but correct me if I'm wrong on this, but it would be bizarre for rates to ever go that low again.
1: I
3: agree. But I was thinking like maybe down to about 4 or something.
1: Ooh,
3: you know.
1: I think it's going to be a while before we see 4. I don't know. Nobody's got a crystal ball, right? But we just have a lot of stuff to work through right now with all that's going on. The war situation and oil prices and inflation. It's going to take a while. I heard, and who knows really, but I heard somebody say the other day that won't calm probably until 2028.
3: What about the opposite of the price increase 7%?
0: Yeah. Flattening. So home prices in Dane County will not come down anytime in the near future. Laura was touching on this a little bit, but there's not enough inventory in Dane County right now.

0: won't come down anytime soon. And that is why there are home buyer assistance programs to help, like with workforce and affordability of housing. I'll say, though, if you've got proceeds from a home that you sold and you want to reinvest those proceeds at the amount that you told us, you would have a considerable down payment on a house that could potentially get you a 15-year mortgage with a great rate.
1: Yeah, that's exactly what I'm telling. I'm telling my wife. I mean, if we put it into like a 30-year treasury, that's pushing almost 5% right now.
0: Yeah. So I think the last thing we'll say to you is, we'd love to talk to you more about your specific situation, and a conversation with you and your wife and a lender is a really good idea, just to like explore different options.
1: Okay. Yeah, that's a possibility. Just state your businesses again.
0: Yeah, we'll give our contact information at the end for sure, Gino. Thank you so much for calling.
2: Thanks for calling, Gino.
0: Really good question.
1: All right, peace out. Bye-bye.
2: Bye-bye.
0: Peace out, man. Yeah, so prices in Dane County, they're just not going to come down. I mean, when I meet people who say, we want to buy a new house, but we can't afford one. And then I say, when did you buy your home? And if they say 2017, 2018, I say with pretty fair confidence, oh, your home's at least doubled in value in just that short period of time.
2: Wow, that's crazy, isn't it?
0: That's like 8 years.
2: Yeah.
0: So, I mean, there are factors where that's not true, but a lot of times it is true. And I'm glad to help people figure out what the current market value of your home is. The Zestimate is not an accurate number.
2: Please don't use that.
0: Because Zestimate doesn't consider the very hyper local factors. When we hear news about real estate on news channels, it's national news. The market in Madison is a little bubble that's so different from everything else. Zestimate, they haven't been in your house. They haven't been on your land. They don't know what's next door to you or in your neighborhood. They don't know what school districts are like. They don't know.
2: Real estate is local.
0: Yeah, real estate's super, super local. So use local resources to figure that stuff out.
2: Does everybody know what a Zestimate is, do you think?
0: Let's talk about it. Yes, so there's this website that starts with a Z.
2: She's being very careful.
0: And they're trying to rule the world of real estate.
2: Does it rhyme with pillow?
0: It rhymes with pillow.
2: Mm-hmm. Okay, all right.
0: And when you go on their website, you could put in the address for your home and it'll give you a Zestimate. It's their estimate of value. Mm-hmm. I'm not saying it's way out of the ballpark, but it's definitely not accurate.
2: It's an aggregate. Yeah. So
0: it's a good starting point if you're curious.
2: Yeah.
0: Sometimes it's way too high. Mm-hmm. Sometimes it's way too low, but it is never accurate. I've never seen one that's accurate.
2: So what do you say to people that like, well, I don't want to talk to a realtor because they're going to like bug me and like, I don't know, flood my inbox and call me all the time. And if they just want you to come out and tell them what you think the house is worth.
0: So from the seller's standpoint, I'm totally willing to go visit with you and talk about your home, give you an idea of what I think you could sell it for. I always say to people, like, what's your objective in selling your home? Do you want to sell it as quick as you can, or do you want to make the most money you can? And depending on your answer, we give you different ideas of what the price could be.
2: Yeah.
0: Often I'll say, well, if we sell it the way it sits right now, here's price A. If you did paint and new carpet and maybe some new floor in the kitchen, here's price B. And if you did those two things plus renovated the bathrooms and whatever, here's price C. So you have to decide then what your time frame is, because renovations of any kind, even if it's just paint, takes time.
2: Yeah.
0: And it does take a little money.
2: It does take money.
0: But paint and floors can really make a huge difference. Also, if you're in a hurry to sell your house and we feel like you're in a great neighborhood, I'm going to tell you, don't do a thing. Let's just list it and sell it.
2: Yeah.
0: So as far as communication goes, my job is to communicate with the clients in the way that they want. Mm-hmm. I'm not going to bother you, push you, flood you with information. I have a client who's looking for a condominium right now. We haven't seen anything new in like a month and a half. They have a real specific geography they want to be in. And today I just called him because I haven't talked to him in a while. I was like, hey, just to let you know,

0: I'm still looking. We haven't seen anything new. And it was a good conversation. And, you know, my job is to communicate with the client in the way that they want.
1: Yeah.
0: Flooding a mailbox is not helpful.
1: Well, and it turns people off. So if you're asking good questions up front, you'll gauge their urgency with it.
0: Exactly.
1: But I feel like I've heard people say over the years, I can't sell. I have so many projects that I have to do. You need to talk to a realtor.
0: Yeah, that's a great point, Laura. People say that all the time. Oh, I have so many things I want to do. And I say, don't do anything until you talk to a real estate agent.
1: You could be wasting your time and your money.
0: Because you probably don't need to do as, I can almost guarantee you don't need to do as much as you think you need. Mm-hmm. You live in your house and you think that tree you cut down 10 years ago is leaving a gaping hole in the yard. And when I walked through the yard, I didn't even notice it.
1: Right.
0: So you don't need to replace that tree. Right.
1: Oh, wow. Yeah. You hear people say that, huh?
0: Yeah.
1: Okay.
0: So I say, don't do anything until you talk to a realtor and you have a realtor come walk through your house.
1: Oh, you have nothing to lose. Just find out. And maybe the realtor will say, maybe you would say like, no, I think you really need to fix that or update the bathroom or whatever. But these are big expenses. Things like that are paint. Yeah. Not so much.
0: No, not so much.
1: Right. Unless you're okay. If you're okay painting.
0: Yeah.
1: If you hire somebody to paint.
0: Still, not a huge. Well, it's not the biggest investment that you would have to make to get a house.
1: No, relatively speaking, it's going to be on the lower end of expenses. But yeah,
0: exactly.
1: Don't do anything and don't overthink projects that you've always wanted to get done.
0: Yeah.
1: Because the buyers coming in aren't thinking like you think, right?
0: No, and they might think, oh, look at this place. We could do so much with it. And then they want to put their own touch on it.
1: That's it.
0: Yeah.
1: I mean, if it were me as a buyer coming in, I would rather choose my own paint colors and my own. I don't like carpet. That's just a me thing. But yeah, like I wouldn't want you choosing anything or just doing something. Yeah. Let me do it.
0: I had a seller in Baraboo a couple of years ago. They did a pretty significant renovation on the house and it needed it. And they put new carpeting in the lower level that was kind of a walkout lower level. And it was kind of a hardy carpeting because of walking in and out of a deck.
1: Uh-huh.
0: And the buyer ripped it out. It was brand new carpet and they ripped it out.
1: No.
0: So that's what I'm saying is like, you might spend money on something to renovate and then the next person doesn't want it at all and they'll take it out. So sometimes it's better not to do it all.
1: Just ask. Maybe just clean the carpet.
0: Exactly. Friends, we have about 20 minutes left tonight and we'd love to hear from you and answer your calls. Thanks, Patricia and Gino, for calling earlier. Our number is 608-256-2001. We want to hear from you and answer your questions. Home buying and selling is not easy. It's not for the faint of heart. Right?
1: No, it's not. But if you have a good, team of people who are about education and communication, then I think you'll feel a lot better.
0: Yeah.
1: Arm yourself with information. You have nothing to lose.
0: Do you see, are there any like big mistakes that people make? Let's say we have a buyer who's gotten a pre-approval with you. And we've started to look for a home. What are some things that you caution people against doing? I'm sure there's a couple.
1: Well, it seems obvious. Like, don't go buy a Lambo or a boat. You know, don't do that. Just leave your debts as they are or pay them down. But don't take on any new ones. I was just talking to somebody about this the other day that car payments are going up, too.
0: Uh-huh.
1: So I've seen some crazy car payments. And it's like, well, sometimes you got to make a decision between, do you want a house or a car?
0: Yeah.
1: Can you live in your car? Probably not. Don't do that.
0: Right.
1: Later.
0: Or if you have to buy a car, you talk with the lender and say, what will this do to my situation?
1: What kind of payment maybe won't mess things up for me?
0: Yeah.
1: Yeah.
0: It's all about communication. We've talked about that a couple times. I have a colleague who had a buyer about a week from closing. They paid the mover with a credit card ahead of the move. And it was significant enough that they ran into a little trouble.
1: Oh, no.
0: So don't charge anything of significant value without talking to the lender.
1: I know.
0: Maybe the mover could wait for a minute to get paid until after the closing on the
1: Just have a conversation because you might not think it's a big deal, but it might be. Your numbers, you might be right on the line with what you can qualify for. And if you add any more debt, that could be the end of it right there.
0: And it's safe to say that the lender and the realtor want the deal to come together for you more than anything else. So we wouldn't lead you astray if you called us and asked us questions.
1: We want to hold it together because we want you to get your home and we want it to be as smooth as it can possibly be. So it sounds nosy, maybe. It's not. It's really collaboration. So just hold off on doing anything until you talk to your lender. It might not be anything, could be, and you'll be glad you asked.
0: Yeah, right, right. I think that's a great word to use when we talk about this. Like, we joke that real estate is a team sport, but really it's a collaboration between people who are helping you with the biggest purchase you're ever going to make in your life.
1: Yeah.
0: You need professionals to help guide you through the situation.
1: Another thing that comes up sometimes is large deposits into accounts. So you as a buyer might be thinking, well, what can I sell? What can I do? How do I get more money for down payment or whatever? So you sell a car, or you sell some big asset, whatever it is, who knows? Or maybe somebody owed you a bunch of money. I mean, I've seen all kinds of things come up. I've seen people say, I keep cash at home. I just don't keep it all in
0: I got a shoebox.
1: For real. Or mattress money. You think it's funny, but like it happens.
0: Get
1: it really
0: does.
1: Please get it in the bank. Yeah, because there's something called seasoning. And so it needs to be in your account for the most recent 2 months. We're going to see those bank statements. So if it wasn't there prior to when we got your bank statement and then it shows up, well, now we have to document it. We can't document cash.
0: Yeah.
1: It's not possible. So we have to kind of guide you through that. If you sold something, it's okay. Or if you plan to sell something, it's fine. Just again, talk to your lender because you need a bill of sale maybe.
0: Yeah.
1: We're going to have to determine the value of it, that it makes sense that you sold your, I don't know, 78 Pinto for 15 grand.
0: That's right.
1: Probably not legit, right? So like we have to track stuff like that and then where the money came from. So just ask. That way we can guide you about what documentation is needed and if it's a problem or not.
0: I mean, people do those things all the time as they get ready to buy a house. They sell their 78 Pinto or they get money from family or things like that.
1: Yeah.
0: Oftentimes we need documentation on gifts, like a larger gift, right?
1: Yeah, for sure. Any money that's coming in that you're going to use to purchase the home, we have to document those funds, where they came from. And if mom or dad is giving you money, it's okay. But they're going to have to sign a gift letter stating, I am gifting you.
0: It's not a loan.
1: It's not a loan. There's no terms attached to it, no payment, none of that. And then we can guide you about like the easiest way to transfer funds. I'm going to always say don't do personal checks.
0: Yeah.
1: We have to wait for that to clear. We might need the donor's bank statement. I don't want to ask mom and dad for their bank statement.
0: No.
1: It's not my business.
0: No.
1: So yeah, let's just talk about it ahead of time.
0: Communication, communication, communication.
1: Can't say it enough.
0: Communication. Hey, let's give the phone number again. 608-256-2001.
1: One more time.
0: 608-256-2001. You have it on your speed dial because I know you call here. Oh. We want to answer your questions. We want to communicate with you. Give us a ring. Let us know what we can do to help you. You started asking me about writing offers with contingencies. Let's talk about inspections.
1: Yeah.
0: So in a super heavy competitive market, sometimes a seller may get multiple offers and some are asking for inspections and some are not. How do we know when it's a good idea not to have an inspection? It's not a good idea not to have an inspection. I would never advise somebody against an inspection. We can do some creative things to write an offer to make it more competitive with an inspection.
1: I'm really glad to hear you say this because I know a lot of realtors are like, no, you have to come in with no contingencies or you won't get an accepted offer.
0: That is scary. That might be true, but also the buyer has to decide what they can live with and what they can't.
1: Right.
0: So I have some buyers who closed on a property a couple of weeks ago. They bought a single family home. It's a young couple, really savvy, and we wrote like 9 offers before one got accepted because of their price point. They were in a really competitive price point. I think they were at like $450. And each time we wrote an offer, we talked about what can make this a stronger offer. And we did something different as we progressed along. And in the end, we wrote an offer that got accepted and it had an inspection contingency, with what we call a buffer. Mm-hmm. So what that means is, hey, seller, we want to buy your house. We are asking for an inspection. But if the things that need to get corrected cumulatively add up to $10,000 or less, we will not ask you to fix anything.
1: Yeah.
0: And so the buyer has an inspection for their peace of mind, and the seller knows that they won't have to give a credit or fix anything if it falls under that $10,000 range.
1: Mm-hmm.
0: And if it falls above that $10,000 range, we just talk about the difference. So if the repairs came in at like $12,000, there's a $2,000 difference, and we would figure out how to negotiate that. Mm-hmm. Sellers are attracted to an inspection with a buffer like that. And yeah. So we can still get an inspection done. Like, here's the deal. We walk through a house. Nobody went in the attic. I don't know what's up there, and I'm not about to.
1: Yeah.
0: Right?
1: Yes.
0: And there's an icky spiderweb filled crawl space. I am not getting in there, but no. An inspector has cameras. I saw an inspector one time had a remote control car that he drove into a crawl space. It had a camera on it.
1: I like that idea.
0: So
1: yeah,
0: inspectors will put on hazmat suits and crawl in spider webs and go in attics.
1: God bless
0: and,
1: them, right?
0: Yes.
1: Wow.
0: But I'm not an electrician. I open up the power box. I don't really know what I'm looking at.
1: Yeah.
0: You know what I mean?
1: Leave it to the professionals.
0: Yeah. So we need inspectors, and not just because they can tell you if your house is safe, but also they're mostly educators, right?
1: They are.
0: And they want to walk you through your house and teach you how to maintain it.
1: There's things you need to do in the fall versus the spring to prepare yourself. Maintenance on your major mechanicals like your AC and furnace. There's a lot of learning to do.
0: And they'll show you where the water main is and where the gas main is. And
1: I wonder how many people know where their main shutoff is if they would need to for some reason.
0: Yeah. If you had a good inspector, you would know right where it is.
1: Well,
0: there you go.
1: I forgot, but I relearned.
0: Yeah, you'll find it.
1: It's been a long time.
0: Yeah, so inspections are great. And you also mentioned in sellers doing inspections.
1: Yeah.
0: It's not super common, but sometimes a seller will do a pre-inspection. That's nice information to have. However, the seller paid for that inspector, and it's the seller's best interest. So I think it's like a good gauge of things, but I wouldn't use it as my own information because maybe it was done 6 months ago and something changed since then. I think.
1: Yeah, that's what I was wondering. So what if it's a local inspector who you know you can trust?
0: Mm-hmm.
1: And it's, you know, the seller has it laid out at the open house. Hey, I just had one done within the last month.
0: Yeah.
1: Here's what they came up with. And then the buyer comes along and says, well, I don't know. What do you think? Should I trust that?
0: I think that I would ask the seller for a copy of the inspection.
1: Mm-hmm.
0: I think that I would advise my buyers to speak with the inspector and let them make the decision.
1: I love you've said that more than once.
0: Yeah.
1: You're not telling people what to do.
0: No.
1: You're just educating and you're letting them make the decision.
0: That's right.
1: And that's how it should be.
0: Yeah.
1: It's their home.
0: Yeah.
1: They get to decide what feels right and what doesn't. Not
0: that's
1: the realtor,
0: right.
1: Not the lender.
0: That's right.
1: Not anybody.
0: I want to go back to one thing that you said about inspections. Realtors who tell people that they will never win an offer if they write an inspection in. So I have a friend whose daughter and son-in-law bought a home for over $2 million.
1: Ooh, nice.
0: And they were told that they shouldn't write an inspection contingency.
1: Uh-oh.
0: And so they didn't. And they bought this home last year. And there's all kinds of things wrong with the home that they're now spending more money on.
1: No.
0: And there's a swimming pool. Listen, if you buy a house with a swimming pool, you don't get an inspection.
1: That's just silly.
0: Unless you're a swimming pool professional, that's not good. So,
1: yeah,
0: I mean, not getting an inspection can really bite you in the keister long term, even short term.
1: Actually, there's pools, I know that, around Madison, Dane County. I don't feel like I see a lot of them, but do most inspectors, I guess I don't know that. Do they have knowledge about pools?
0: No. If I had a client who was buying a home with a pool who wanted an inspection, we would ask for a pool inspector.
1: Yeah, makes sense.
0: So you can ask for specific inspectors for things like pools and hot tubs.
1: Radon.
0: And,
1: I haven't heard about radon in a while.
0: Yeah. Radon is a common thing to test for, and most inspectors can do radon testing. They leave a device in the home for 24 hours before they do their inspection and collect the data. newer homes are being built with radon mitigation systems in them. So yeah. It's not a concern. And I just look and see if there has been, if it's a new home, chances are there's a radon, like it's a passive mitigation system that just does its thing.
1: Mm-hmm.
0: Sometimes older homes have had them installed because there have been radon issues in the past.
1: Yeah.
0: Radon is a gas that comes from the soil in places like Madison. It exists.
1: And it could be cancer causing.
0: Yeah.
1: But I think it's more for finished lower levels, right?
0: Right.
1: People that spend a good amount of time where there's a bedroom down there that somebody occupies.
0: Yeah.
1: That's when it really matters. It's not like it doesn't matter otherwise, but very minimal amounts would be consumed, I think, if you barely use it or just for laundry.
0: If it was a living space or a total hangout space in the lower level. Also, if it's like a walkout lower level and there's plenty of windows, it's less of an issue because of the natural ability to escape through crevices.
1: Oh, that makes sense, I guess. Egress windows, maybe even.
0: Yep.
1: Okay.
0: Yep.
1: Yeah. Yeah, but just ask questions. Don't let go of contingencies that don't make you feel comfortable.
0: That's the thing. If the real estate agent tells you you'll never get an accepted offer with an inspection contingency, then you just have to keep writing offers until one gets accepted.
1: Yeah.
0: Right? If you want an inspection, you should have an inspection.
1: I was working with a couple from Epic and the kind of brain anyway, right?
0: Yeah.
1: Like they want an
0: analytical
1: inspection. Absolutely. So they lost out on many, many offers. But she said, I don't care. I'm hanging in there.
0: Yeah.
1: The right one's going to come along that's going to let me get an inspection. I will not buy a house without a home inspection contingency.
0: That's the thing. The answer is, okay, buyer, you're going to probably have to write a bunch of offers before one gets accepted. And as long as you have that understanding, then you're fine.
1: Yeah.
0: It's if you don't get it, it's not yours. You'll get one eventually.
1: Yeah. And I think you probably believe that too, but I sincerely do. The right one comes at the right time with the right terms.
0: Yeah, I try to tell people, don't fall in love with the house until you have your keys in your hand, but that's hard.
1: Oh, that's not possible.
0: There's people that
1: stalk, right? Like, I get an accepted offer, and then you drive by the house once a day, every day.
0: Don't do that.
1: I know, right?
0: Don't do that. Who's the
1: weirdo in the neighborhood that keeps driving by? But you just get excited. You can't help
0: home buying's emotional.
1: It is.
0: Also, there's no crying in baseball, but there's definitely crying in real estate.
1: Mm-hmm.
0: Yeah, people cry. It's okay.
1: It is your biggest investment.
0: I have Kleenex. Laura has Kleenex.
1: We're good listeners anyway.
0: It'll be okay.
1: We're armchair psychologists.
0: We have a few minutes left. We'd love to take one more call. Come on, give us a call. 608-256-2001. We'll answer any question you have about real estate the best we can.
1: Or lending, credit, down payment, whatever.
0: Down payment assistance programs.
1: You name it.
0: I was going to ask you about the minimum amount that people need to put down for a down payment. Everybody says, oh, I have to have 20% down for a down payment.
1: I can't believe I still hear that.
0: I know, I do too.
1: Yeah, but we do. We hear it. So the answer
0: talk to
1: is
0: us
1: zero.
0: About,
1: the answer is zero. Yeah.
0: Did you hear that? Zero.
1: Zero.
0: Go ahead, tell us more.
1: And no, you don't pay a higher interest rate maybe because it's zero. That's not a thing. If you're a veteran, it's a zero down program and it's a nice benefit for a veteran. So any veterans out there, please check into the VA loan.
0: It's active military as well, right?
1: Yeah. National Guard.
0: Yep.
1: It could be retired, active, or National Guard. National Guard, you have to have more time in, but you could still potentially qualify. USDA or rural housing, and it's not necessarily rural, it's population size, which is usually like 30,000 or less. Mm. There's areas around Madison and Dane County that qualify for USDA, and that is zero down.
0: Wow, cool.
1: Or first-time homebuyer program, anybody can use it. It's about income limits, but WIDA, people have heard of WIDA a lot. You could do zero down with that one, too. It is two loans, though. So it's like the minimum down is usually 3%, and then you could do a 3% second mortgage with a small second mortgage payment. Or another way to get to zero is utilize down payment assistance. So maybe all you need... I do tell people to plan for 1% of the purchase price, just as a general rule of thumb, because you're going to have to spend some money on the inspection.
0: Yeah.
1: Potentially appraisal, earnest money, all these things that, you know, go into a contract.
0: Also, I tell people, I don't want you to spend all your money on the down payment. If you have $20,000 saved, please don't put all $20,000 as the down payment. You're going to want some money. Look, as soon as you move in, something's going to happen, right?
1: Uh-huh.
0: And
1: have a savings.
0: Yeah. So yes. You want to have some money, like a tree might fall down in the front yard and just a big branch falls down and now you have to get it cleaned up and that costs money, right?
1: Or you have to pay your deductible for insurance, but either way, you need money.
0: Yeah. So I highly recommend that you have some money in the bank when you buy a house. I mean, mm-hmm. we've all seen Money Pit, and if you haven't, you should watch it.
1: not a bad idea. Yeah.
0: It'll make you not want to buy a house. Maybe we want you to buy a house. That's an extreme story.
1: We do. And for it to be comfortable. But if you keep this money set aside and you're like, I don't need it. I've got a lot of money sitting there. Good for you. That's a good problem to have. But you could always add more to your monthly payment too.
0: Right.
1: And
0: you can
1: knock down the principal quicker.
0: Knock down the interest.
1: Yeah.
0: So we have like 2 minutes left. Thanks for joining us tonight. Thanks, Patricia and Gino, for calling. Laura, can you tell folks the best way to get in touch with you to ask questions via email or a conversation down the road?
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1: Yeah.
0: And the best way to get with me is email. My email is vkenyon, K-E-N-Y-O-N, @starkhomes.com. Also, you could just Google me, Vicky Kenyon. It's V-I-C-K-I-K-E-N-Y-O-N. Friends, thanks for joining us tonight. It's been lovely chatting with you. We'll come back again sometime soon and you'll call us. Maybe when the fall market's ready to go.
1: Maybe.
0: Yeah. It'll be
1: There's
0: a cold,
1: always questions.
0: It'll be a cold, rainy night and people will be inside ready to give us a call.
1: Nothing better to do but just call and learn, ask questions.
0: Thanks, friends. We appreciate you tuning into the Access Hour. Come back next Monday. Someone awesome from the community will be here sitting at the microphone to entertain or educate like we do here at WORT.
1: Thank you very much, everybody, for listening.
0: Thanks. Good night.
1: Good night.
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5: 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The band are considered the centerpiece of a new scene of British rock bands rooted in experimental post-punk with sprechgesang, or talk singing, alongside contemporaries Black Midi, Squid, Dry Cleaning, Shame, Yard Act, and Irish band Fontaines DC. Openers Horse Girl are a 3-piece rock band from Chicago. 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

You're listening to Something Wonderful. I'm Ryan Parks, and we just heard a really fun song there called Hipa Na Shulipa. But it's not spelled the way it's sung, though. It starts with an R. There's an X in there. So if you're curious how to spell that, you can always head to our website, wortfm.org, where all the track names are posted, or it also scrolls up on the app if you're using if you're listening to Word on your cell phone. That was by LF System. Prior to that, we heard Lost Boy Jay with a new track called Work It. Eli and Fur preceded that with Amber Eyes. DJ Seinfeld, in honor of Father's Day being over the weekend, I played a song called Our Mother's Walk. Well, it's just, hey, gotta give equal opportunity to all the parents out there. And then the Wagashi Brothers started off tonight's program with the song Dala. This is a project that is altogether new to me. It's a duo working out of Dnipro in Ukraine, and they do a really great job of mixing kind of ethno music with electronics. That had some Tuban kind of style throat singing in there. I thought it was altogether awesome, and that was a song that I had on my list of things to play when I DJ'd at Crucible over the weekend, but didn't get a chance to do it. So the nice thing about having a radio show, I get to kind of play the I won't say the leftovers, the things I didn't get a chance to air on the dance floor last night, I get to play here for you on WRT. Now, that said, for those of you, probably the majority of you out there listening that didn't get a chance to make it out to Crucible for the latest masquerade where Samagon and I tossed down for 5 hours at just a really fun night, one of my favorite dance nights yet that I've had a chance to DJ. Again, it was kind of fairy themed, kind of for those that are fae leaning folk, and so I thought, I'll give you, the listener, a chance to hear a little chunk of what I put together. So I've taken one of my half-hour sets, and that's what's actually going to finish off the last half hour of this first hour of Something Wonderful. So before I give you a rundown of those songs, just a quick heads up, it's a three-hour electronic dance music program. Hour two is going to start with a deeper dive into the new album Dream by Hallows. I have a co-DJ, also conveniently named Ryan, who will be picking up the slack and finishing out the second hour before we kick in with the third hour, and then we will do a kind of bunch of darker music, but also a showcase of songs from the upcoming show when Assemblage 23 comes back to town and plays Crucible this Saturday. But more on that in the third hour. Let's give you a taste of what you're going to be hearing. We're going to start off with Long Night doing TikTok, Tamara, Ring the Alarm, Hardwell, and asking the question, are we human or are we dancer? Zanyas answering that question with the song Human. She won him too with Get the Balance Right, the Depeche Mode cover. Will Sparks with Hustler. John Summit, my favorite John Summit track all the time. And finally, we'll keep the pace nice and fast with Kuntel's track Chint. And that should about do it for this hour. So we'll just let this thing ride on out, and I'll catch you a little bit after 9 to tell you more about tonight's featured album.

0: Hi, kids! This is Brad from Bull, and we're here at WORT Madison. Where are we, Andy?
1: WORT, WORT, Madison, Madison, Madison, Madison, WORT,
2: Madison, Madison, Madison, Madison,
1: WORT, Madison, Madison, Madison, Madison, WORT,
2: Madison, Madison, Madison, Madison,
1: WORT, Madison, Madison, Madison, Madison,

Hey there, welcome to the second hour of Something Wonderful here on WORT 89.9 FM Madison. I'm Ryan Parks. Before we get started with the new disc at 9, I hope you enjoyed that uninterrupted half-hour look at kind of a little chunk of my DJ set from Crucible over the weekend, and I gave you the full rundown of the songs. Really a treat. Big thanks again to the Crucible folks. Semagon was a delight to DJ with. We had amazing dancers. We had the King of the Fairies up on stage. It was really a fun night. So anyhow, I thought I'd play that little thing as a reminiscence, but now we're going to turn our attention to Hallows. Now, Hallows is actually a project was born in the Twin Cities back in 2019 by two folks who had actually moved over from Africa by the name of Vanny Dusseroth and Dom Rolando, with their goal to kind of take 80s synth nostalgia, mix it with modern day electronics, and give you a feel in this third full-length album of theirs, Dream, of what it's like to experience their growth and lived experience, which traces the complicated terrain of toxic love, loss, the constant pull towards human connection, in their own words, and leading into both tension and vulnerability, but giving you just an all-around dance-friendly type of stuff that, as I said, echoes the past but feels new in the present. It's hard to describe. They describe themselves as dark electropop, but if you want to call it dark wave or cold wave or post-punk, it's a nice blend of all the things. They recently played Madison, I think last year, and they were terrific live. Excited to feature a half hour of this new release. We're going to start off and end off with the two remixes on the album. We'll do Find A Way, probably the big single from here, which is, I'll give you the Ipso Facto remix by Inhalt. We'll then follow that with Two Bodies, then Catalyst, then Despite These Times. We'll then go to Wear You Out, then Regret, and finally we'll end with the title track of Dream, but we'll give you the Nux remix of it. So that should be about a half hour's worth of music. After this half hour of Hallows, you'll have a second Ryan popping in for what we call Ryan Squared on the air, but more on that with Ryan in a half an hour. So enjoy Hallows.

0: And that wraps up tonight's new Disc at Nine. Again, the latest album from Hallows called Dream, and you actually just heard the title track there, but that was the Nux remix of it, kind of one of the two bonus remixes that shows up towards the end of the album. But now that we have reached the end of the new Disc at Nine, we get to start up Ryan Squared on the Air, bringing in a second Ryan to amp up the show here on Something Wonderful. And that's, of course, Ryan Bannon, PhD. And hey, Dr. Bannon, how you doing this evening?
1: Good evening, Dr. Parks. Good to be with you as always. Yeah, with the easing in sometimes when we transition into these particular sets, sometimes, you know, I'm spot on with the type of energy, and sometimes not. And I think that tonight's selections, as I'm looking ahead here, are going to be a little slower. Little, you know, I think the Hallows has some cool, you know, is it, what would you describe it as? Is it like post-punky a little bit, but there's some good electronics in there? It's upbeat for sure. We're going to slow things down a little bit. There's one track in this particular set that served as my inspiration, and there'll be track two. I won't say any more about that now. You'll see when it comes on. But to lead things in and to properly set the table for that second track, I decided to pick a slower one from Carolee that we haven't played yet, as far as I know, or at least I haven't played it. And it's a standalone single called Edge of Heaven that she put out on Bandcamp and other places recently. And it just got, I mean, we're both big fans of her, and it's an appropriate way to start things off. So, Carolee's Edge of Heaven is going to start things off for the Ryan Squared On the Air segment here on WORT.

0: The lovely sounds of fragrances, echoes, and drawl is going to close out tonight's Ryan Squared on the Air segment. Played a number of songs from that fragrance album over the weeks here at this point. And actually, there's a remix album coming out for Kintsugi, I think is how you say it. And there's going to be, he's been putting out a few teaser tracks on there of what the songs are going to sound like. And I'm really looking forward to it. I will wait until the whole thing is out before I start buying things from there, just so I don't get nickel and dimed on some of that. But it'll be cool stuff there. When we started things off here, I had said we got Cara Lee's Edge of Heaven kicking off the Ryan Squared on the Air segment. Then we had Fluke's Atom Bomb. However, that was a very different take. This was the Daniel Avery Nuclear Summer remix, where instead of the male vocals, it's a woman's whispering vocals. She leaves out the F-bomb on there, so that was great. I didn't have to do a radio edit on there. So thank you very much, Daniel Avery. But I thought it was just a really neat, different feel for a classic song that's been played for over 20 years at this point. Nice to have new Fluke there. We then had Ari Mason doing Brother. This was the Ari Mason remix. We've played that as part of the Creatures X album and all that stuff, but it was just the same BPM and thought, oh, that fits nicely in there. So we'll get that going. We then had a little bit of a bridge track here from Daphne. That was Miles Smiles from the Butterfly album. And then Sleep of Mirrors from the Negative Gain label. We had Gemini, which you played last week as well. It happened to be, again, same BPM range from what I was looking at for recent pickups. And support. Micah was hyping it up here. He's like, you should play this. Like, you know what? That's a cool song. I'm totally going to play that. And you did the same thing. And then, as I said, Fragrances, Echoes, and Drawl featuring Gloria de Oliveira closed things off for us. So with that, my six songs all tapped out here. So the reins go back to you for the 10 o'clock hour, Dr. Parks.
1: Thank you, Ryan, so much. So you've been tuning in to two Ryans playing electronic dance music here on Listener Power Community Radio, WORT 89.9 FM Madison. The show's called Something Wonderful. And as always, we get a third hour coming up here until the Mosh Pit shows up at 11 to give you heavy metal music for the rest of the night. But what we're actually going to do is revisit last week's new disc at 9 from First Aid Tech. And start off with a track called Dance in the Velvet Cave. That's going to actually be followed by a new single from Hunter as a Horse, Leviathan. And then I did, actually on Friday, Alpha Matrix released a whole compilation of Front 242 covers.
0: Oh, that's
1: so we'll hear a lovely version of Tragedy for You by Darkness on Demand.
0: Nice.
1: To kind of give us a nice solid start, I think, to the last hour here. But Ryan, awesome set. Thank you so much for that this evening.
0: Absolutely.
1: And let's get back into the music here on Something Wonderful.

Okay, so we started off and actually ended that set with music by the same individual, but let's kind of start at the beginning. First of all, we heard First Aid Tech. That's the new release that we had last week as the featured album, but this time I gave you Dance in the Velvet Cave. 22 tracks in total, so I'll be kind of keep playing a track for the next several weeks, and you're not going to hear the most of it, but it's solid stuff. That was followed by Hunter as a Horse, the new song Leviathan. Darkness on Demand did a cover of Front 242's Tragedy for You. That's off of a new compilation from Alpha Matrix that just came out on Friday. Over 30 songs, 30 different bands covering Front 242 songs, and I thought that one was very true to the original and pretty fun. And then we ended that set with First Aid for Souls, which is the primary project of István Gazdag, who did the First Aid Tech at the beginning of the set. But this is a song that features Valenez called Le Jeu, sung in French, which is French for the game. And coming up in this next set, we're going to play five songs by five different bands that are all going to be playing on the same night this coming weekend. So let me give you the rundown of it. This Saturday, the 27th of June, starting at 7 o'clock for an 18 and up show, Assemblage 23 will be playing at Crucible. But opening will be Mary Catman, Brittany Bindrum, Centrist Enemy, and Lorelei Dreaming. Four amazing female-fronted acts, all of which I've seen live and all of which I can vouch for are great. In addition to Assemblage 23, the headliner being pretty awesome as well. I'm not sure how they're going to manage to get all five of these bands to play in the course of one evening. I think it's going to be some magic involved. If you've got nothing to do on Saturday, consider coming out to Crucible, which is located at 3116 Commercial Avenue on the east side of Madison, Wisconsin. But what you're going to hear is Lorelei Dreaming, followed by Mary Catman, Brittany Bindrum, Centrist Enemy, and Assemblage 23. I'll give you a full rundown of all the songs because we're going to do a couple of remixes in there and things like that. But if you like any of these five songs, and you should because I think they're all pretty good artists with great voices and neat stuff to sing about. Again, you get a shot to see them all together in one big happy night. So, but I will at least let you know the first song you're going to hear by Lorelei Dreaming is a track of hers called Of Stars. But this will be the Daddy Bear remix. Daddy Bear being a local project here from Madison, Lorelei Dreaming being a Madison project now. And in fact, Centrist Enemy is also Madison based, so you get to hear nice local music in addition to Mary Catman and Assemblage 23 coming from out of town. Brittany Bindrum coming in from Chicago. Should be a blast. Anyhow, let's get the music rolling. Again, I'll give you a full rundown of these five songs after you've had a chance to test them out for yourselves.

Hey there, it's your host of Something Wonderful, Ryan Parks, here talking to you again, and what we just heard, we'll do it in reverse order, Assemblage 23, that's the song Waited, and a quick reminder, Assemblage 23 is the headliner of the five-band extravaganza playing this Saturday, the 27th, at Crucible, I mentioned earlier, and that actually is off of the latest Assemblage 23 album, Null. Prior to that, we heard Sensuous Enemy with Paradox. I gave you the Sweat Boys remix of that. Brittany Bintram, she is the solo artist behind the band I Scintilla, so this is kind of her solo project. I'm giving you Volcano off of that one. And preceding that, Mary Kettman with Anemia. She wants your blood, so I love that song so much. Lorelei Dreaming again, starting that set off with a remix of Stars, and that gets us all caught up. Okay, well, we're going to turn our attention to kind of the harder side of things. We're starting to get darker. That's what we usually do here in the third hour of the program. But since the mosh pit comes in at 11, Matt and Mike do heavy metal music for the next 3 hours. We're definitely going to add some metal elements, starting off with a song by Evanescence, who would be maybe described as a kind of metal industrial poppies kind of hybrid. This song Rapture, though, actually has a bit of a dubstepy breakdown in it, so if you like your industrial metal pop with a bit of dubstep, this might be up your alley. I have been enjoying the new Evanescence album Sanctuary. This will be followed by Death by Love with their song Soleno, and that will then be chased with another song from Makes My Blood Dance, another kind of industrial gothy metal kind of hybrid, with the song Heavy Metal Armor. Following that, we're going to ramp up the pace and give you a fast song by Technovore called Expyrosis. Have you ever wondered what it's like to go to a rave? Well, Barbara Walters will tell you all about it. It got samples from 2020 as they go undercover to the raves and let the parents know what their kids are experiencing. I love that track, so we're going to do that. And finally, we're going to end with Power Man 5000. They've got this little song called When Worlds Collide, but this month it was remixed by Die Krupps. It's actually the second Power Man 5000 Die Krupps remix in the last couple weeks that I've heard, and I like this one. I have to admit, this is the song that roped me in and made me buy some Power Man 5000 on CD back when I first heard it. So that should about do it for me. So I wanted to thank everybody for tuning in this week to this episode of Something Wonderful. Hope you have a great rest of your week, and stay tuned for the Mosh Pit coming up after these next five songs.

0: and we have to ask an important question. Do you know where your teenagers are? This could be the night your child ventures into a secretive and potentially dangerous world. The world of the rave. Teenagers across the country know what that word means. Tonight, 2020 goes undercover to give parents the inside story.
1: Well, until now, few adults have seen what goes on at a rave. And they

0: Make History Madison presents Music Venues We Have Loved at the High Noon Saloon on Tuesday, June 23rd. This free event is a celebration of the rich history of Madison music venues. 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The centerpiece of this event is an interactive discussion featuring a group of panelists who contributed to the Madison music scene. More information about this event can be found at Whoseland, that's WHOSELAND.org/Madison. This event is a joint program of the Madison Public Library, Whoseland, and the Make History Madison Project. Music Venues We Have Loved is a free event at the High Noon Saloon on Tuesday, June 23rd at 6:30 p.m. Celebrating local music heritage for over 50 years, this is WORT 89.9 FM, Madison.
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0: The Mosh Pit, 89.9 FM, WORT Madison, and welcome to the land of all that is metal. It's a Sunday night here on the summer solstice in Matt's Den of Metal, and I'm recording the show for you. It's Sunday night. Yes, you're listening to this hopefully on Monday at almost the same time as I'm recording it. Welcome. Thanks for tuning in. We kick the show off tonight with brand new stuff from Storm Keep from the Nocturnes of Iswilm on Metal Blade Records. That was The Taste of Immortal Blood. The background music, as normal, is all brand new stuff this week. In the background, here's some pretty cool black metal from the band Sidon with this album called Fang Driller on Avant-Garde Music with the song Razor Blade Temptation. You go to moshpitradio.com, check out the playlist, the top 20, and new stuff and whatnot. So we got a lot of new things this week, but we got a few old things, and we're going to have Mike tell you about Mike's picks. Mike, what do we have this week?
1: Hey, everyone. Welcome to this week's edition of Mike's Picks. So this is the second part of my Metal Fest feature, the best of. Last week it was thrash bands. This week it's black and death metal bands, which were my favorites of Metal Fest. So Agalloch, that played two sets, both of them awesome. He's going to start off with the Astral Dialogue. Nocmystium, who played their first show since they broke up, also played two sets. And you'll hear Ghosts of Grace. So that was the last song played in the second set. I went through both sets waiting for them to play that because it's one of my favorite Nocmystium songs, and at the very end they played it, so I was super stoked about that. It's good to have Nocmystium back because I'm definitely a fan. Dawn of Ouroboros, I think it's pronounced. Nebulae, someone I got there early for, and I was glad I did it. And Monstrosity will finish things out with Shapeless Domination. Nice to see Monstrosity. And I got a cool Monstrosity shirt too, which I was happy about. The album cover, their first album. So that's going to do it for the picks this week. Next week, I'll have a special surprise in my featured artist, which will also be Metal Fest related. So I will see you next week.

Yes, some more Metal Fest greatest hits from Mike. Monstrosity with Shapeless Domination from In Dark Purity. Dawn of Ouroboros with Nebulae from the Bioluminescence album. Nocturnium, Ghosts of Grace from Assassin's Black Metal Part 1. And yeah, I was at that one. I didn't make Friday, Saturday, but I was there on Sunday and saw Nocturnium play. That was pretty cool. Algok Agalok with the Astral Dialogue from The Serpent and the Sphere. Some cool stuff there. Thanks, Mike, for doing the picks again. It's the highlight, actually, of the show. I really enjoy the picks, and I like to kind of build the show around what he comes up with, like how he's kind of black metal-ish in there. So we'll have black metal start the show, and we'll go right up to it. In the background, though, we've got the band Miscreants with the song Scalp Ceremony. It's a new single from their forthcoming album on Season Mist Records. Let's kick this off with Dimmu Borgir from Grand Serpent Rising. This is Repository of Divine Transmutation, and it's right here on The Mosh Pit.

The Mosh Pit 89.9 FM, WORT. Just two songs in that set. Don't have as much black metal that made the cut, I guess. But they're longer songs, too. Hecate Enthroned, Deathless in the Dryad Glade from The Corpse of a Titan, A Lament Long Buried. It's a album title there. M Theory Audio Records. Tibu Borgir, Repository of Divine Transmutation. The background here is U.S. Bastards. Their song is called Rip Snorter from Negligent Discharge. Good stuff. I don't have a whole lot to talk about this week, so I'm just going to get back to the music and let that do the work for me. There's some cool new stuff this week, and you're going to hear, three of the first three songs in this set are brand new this week. We're going to start it off with Ein Herrscher from the album Lifeblood. This is Bloodborne right here on the Mosh Pit.

89.9 FM, WORT, the Mosh Pit. Fresh new show every week here, even though we might not be live, or I record it, or record it early, or I don't have much to say. It's all a brand new, fresh show, and mostly all songs you've never heard on this show before, because I always try to play a different song off of all of the new releases that we get over the course of Get It New. And then if it's really cool and it's great, I play it for like 6 weeks, and I try to play a different track every week for you. So hopefully you enjoy that. If not, I'm always open for feedback. I don't really get a whole lot, so I just kind of do what I think people might want to hear. And yeah, hit us up on our socials. We're at Mosh Pit Radio at just about everything, but mostly Facebook, Instagram, Twitter, X, whatever. Yeah. Last set, Ballastoth from their album Equation 2, the antithesis of life and death. It's going to be an every week thing for me, I think. Love Equals Lies was that song. Lund Slaughter, brand new stuff from them. Single called Satanic Chaos Legions. And End Seeker from Metal Blade, new EP called Coffin Born. Enemies of Peace is the track that you heard. And I'm Herzier with Bloodborne. The background song that you're listening to is the band Tyrant. And their forthcoming album is Emergo. We'll go with that. Into the Light is the name of the track. And the playlist for this will be up at a little after 1 something, that all the songs, or if you listen along on the website, WORTFM.org, or use the app, the songs, I think, kind of change there for you as they go, because I load all those in for you. Okay, we're going to do another set. This is going to be 5 songs. It's going to start off with something new this week from the band Conflux Collective. The album is In the Wake of Saturn, and it's track 1, The Antidote, right here on the Mosh Pit on WORT Madison.

89.9 FM, WORT, the Mosh Pit. Welcome back. We're still here. We got five songs that you just heard. Shroud was the last one from Pax Nocturna. That was Darkest Night. Nuclear Tomb was right in front of that with Faithless Continuum from Epoch Inhumane. Dithyest is the Oreo center of that set. Kill the Priest from Cosmic Liar. And Defiled with Genocidal Stage from Altered State on Season Mist Records. And Conflux Collective with The Antidote kicked all that off. The background song here is a cool one. It's the band War Thrash. No Light Shall Remain is the name of their album on Awakening Records. It's Culebras Sin Honor. Or Culebras Sin Honor, if you're an American dude that doesn't speak foreign languages, I guess. Yeah. Okay, this is, I like this next set. It's got me excited. Actually, the first and last song are some of my favorites of stuff this week. This one is Dying Reverie from the album Embrace of the Black Water. This is Diversion, right here on the Mosh Pit.

are just past the halfway point here at the Mosh Pit at WORT Madison. You just heard from Prime Creation song Blood Harvest from the album Souls of the Fallen. Erdve, with the song Eidos, Y-D-O-S, from Epigramma. I won't spell that one for you. Periphery with Malevolent from A Pale White Dot. They're number four on the Mosh Pit Top 20 at moshpitradio.com. Just a fun fact for you. Dying Reverie with Diversion from Embrace of the Black Water. The band in the background here is Alt, A-L-L-T, from their forthcoming album Ataraxia, and social media that's Omerta. Okay, here's the... I think this was the number one... number three of the new releases this week. It's Ambrian Dawn, title track from Temptation's Gates on Napalm Records, and it's right here on the Mosh Pit.

Oh boy, we're close to that last hour, getting in there. You just heard from Evergrey with The World Is On Fire from Architects of a New Weave. Voivod, new album out called Symphonique with an orchestra. Holographic Thinking is track two on that release. Lex Legion, which features most of the old King Diamond band lineup. You got Mickey D and Andy LaRocque on there too. Cool stuff. The album is called Lex Legion, When the Stars Align. It's the track. And Iberian Dawn kicked that one off with Temptations Gates. The Sonic Overlords is the name of the band playing in the background. They've got a song called Calling Demons by Your Name. That's what you can hear if I stay quiet like this. You can hear it more, but I won't be annoying like that anymore. Okay, number two on the Mosh Pit Top 20 is Armored Saint. Emotion Factory Reset, their new album on Metal Blade Records. Here's track 9. It's called Ladders and Slides, right here

89.9 FM, WORT Madison, the Mosh Pit. You just heard the band Take Back the Sun with Modern Treason. And ahead of that was Monolord with Crystal Bridge from their album Never Ending. Dirty Kings in front of that with Out of Line from their album 3. It's Roman numeral 3, so it's Armored Saint, Ladders and Slides kick that set off. The band in the background here is Ceremony with Death, Destruction, Mayhem. A single from their album Tell Me Your Dream on Relapse Records. Okay, we'll just keep going. We're gonna do some more thrashy stuff for the next couple sets, and we're gonna wrap it up with some more metalcore type stuff, and then just a couple of those little kind of more pop modern metal things that are catchy, whatever. But that's coming up. This one though is Scatter from Tech Hell Cyber Thrash. It's Cyber War Criminal, and it's here in the Mosh Pit.

That was Torchia. Some cool stuff on Rockshots Records. The album, They Are Born Under Rules of the Darkness. The song, Black Cat. Belushi Speedball in front of that. That's a mighty fine Wayne Gretzky from their album, Toxic Waste Was Everywhere in the 80s. Probably the most, like, fun having metal band out there these days. Drakkar in front of that. Not the cologne that you used to wear in the 80s and 90s. I think I still have a bottle of it in my medicine cabinet. Anyway, song and album both called Invasion on Wormhole Death Records. Scatter with Cyber War Criminal started it all off. Cool stoner metal here in the background from Green Desert Water from their album Eerie Meadows. It's The Blacksmith. Number one on the Mosh Pit Top 20 this week at moshpitradio.com is Propane. Their album is Stone Cold Anger. This is Demonic Intervention, and it's right here on the Mosh Pit.

The Mosh Pit 89.9 FM, WORT, running quick on time. This is the last set. You just heard Hellenbach with Foretold from Out of the Darkness. Ahead of that was News with Fearmongers from Evolution Complete. Bloodhunter with No One Beats Death from Sons of the Abandoned, and started off with Propane and Demonic Intervention. Background music here is the big comeback album for the band Warning, Rituals of Shame with Landing Lights as the track. We have four to go. Four more songs. The last one is going to be Siamese with Sense from Dissolution. Poppy will be right in front of that from their new newest album, a single called Dying to Forget. August Burns Red with The Nameless from Season of Surrender, and Converge, It Only Gets Worse, Hum of Hurt is their new album. So stay tuned. Lucas is up next with Rolling with Scissors. 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Have a great week, everyone. You're going to hear Converge, August Burns Red, Poppy, and Siamese, and that's going to be it. Have a great week, everyone. See ya.

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1: Hi, I'm Randy, a longtime WORT listener and an Evergreen donor. 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Happy 50th, WORT. 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The Catfish River Music Festival returns to downtown Stoughton Friday, July 3rd through Sunday, July 5th. Keeping you festive all summer long, this is WORT Madison.
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3: Good Tuesday morning, everybody. Hope everybody is doing well. It is I, the Prince of Darkness, in the portable air chair at Rolling with Scissors headquarters. We've got a treat for you tonight. It's going to be kind of heavy, just to give you all a heads up. But we're starting out with a brand new track from the band Morning Star, who's from Madison. And the track is titled Free. This is just a little taste of stuff that is coming soon, I've been told. I had a chance to interview Amber Sweener, the lead vocalist for Morning Star, and talked about all things with their music and her book that she published, and it's an interesting interview. I was gonna break it up and sprinkle it into the program tonight, but I thought that it would be better if you guys just experienced it in its entirety. So you can go to rwsradio.com and go to the interview section, and it's right on the top. But for right now, here's Free by Morning Star.

0: Make History Madison presents Music Venues We Have Loved at the High Noon Saloon on Tuesday, June 23rd. This free event is a celebration of the rich history of Madison music venues. Members of the public are encouraged to come down and share their stories, their photos, their ticket stubs, and their experiences at local venues past or present. The centerpiece of this event is an interactive discussion featuring a group of panelists who contributed to the Madison music scene. More information about this event can be found at Whoseland, that's WHOSELAND.org/Madison. This event is a joint program of the Madison Public Library, Whoseland, and the Make History Madison Project. Music Venues We Have Loved is a free event at the High Noon Saloon on Tuesday, June 23rd at 6:30 p.m. Celebrating local music heritage for over 50 years, this is WORT 89.9 FM Madison.
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3: All right, we wrapped up the first set there with Morning Star. We're going to keep it heavy. Like I said before, just did an interview with Amber Sweener from Morning Star. And she mentioned in the interview that they are opening for Five Finger Death Punch at Rockfest in Cadott, Wisconsin, coming up, I believe it's the 18th of July. I'm going to be back in town, but unfortunately, I'm going to have to leave 2 days before the show, which is a bummer, but you know, you gotta do what you gotta do. So in honor of that, I thought we would do some Five Finger Death Punch for this next set. And we're gonna start out with a track from The Way of the Fist, their debut album, and it's called Ashes, right here on Rolling with Scissors.
4: Right! Right! Right! Eight!

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3: All right, we've got just about an hour left of the program, a little bit under that. We have a few more songs to get to on this deep dive into the self-titled Seven Dust record from 1997. I forgot how good that record was. Man. And then we're going to end the night with some Breaking Benjamin, because I thought it would fit well. So, hope you all enjoy this ride. Thanks for tuning in, and talk to you all next week. See ya.

0: Good morning. It's 5 o'clock in South Central Wisconsin, and you are listening to WORT 89.9 FM in Madison. My name is Peter Haney. Delighted to welcome you once again to Back Porch Serenade. This is your Tuesday morning serious music showcase, and it's great to have you with us. Whether you're serious enough to get up at 5 to listen live, or whether you're serious enough to find us on the World Wide Web, we've got a lot of great music for you today. We're going to be commemorating Juneteenth in the first hour of the program, then marking some composer birth anniversaries, and finally listening to some new releases in the 7 o'clock hour. And that is all coming up right after the Insurgent Radio Kiosk.
1: This is the Insurgent Radio Kiosk for Tuesday, June 23rd. It's time for another rant against the F-35 fighter jets that roar low over my house 4 times a week. Hear that? Those multi-million-dollar warplanes, good for nothing but instilling fear, wreaking havoc, and wasting money that could be better spent on providing health care for people in need, housing for people without roofs, and food for people who are too poor to buy what they need. I raise my fists with a middle finger salute each time they buzz my house, and I challenge the pilots or their commanding officers to meet in my neighborhood and explain to me face to face why my tax dollars should be spent on the jet fuel they are consuming, instead of on finding ways to recycle these death machines into useful equipment like snowblowers, high-speed trains, or battery-operated weed whackers. Here comes another one. Signing off, I'm Gilgamesh.

0: Grab your lawn chairs and your dancing shoes. Olbrich After Hours is back. Olbrich Botanical Gardens Summer Concert Series begins tonight with Adam Gruhl and the Space Burritos, a blend of country, blues, bluegrass, and rock and roll. Admission is free. That's tonight, beginning at 6 at the Olbrich Botanical Gardens, 3330 Atwood Avenue. Why does astrology continue to resonate with so many people? Tonight at 6, A Room of One's Own bookstore will host a reading by University of Iowa Press authors Courtney Ann Lefebvre and Candace Wheel. They will discuss their books, Follow the Signs, Searching for Linda Goodman, America's Forgotten Astrology Queen, and Ultranatural. That's tonight at 6 at A Room of One's Own bookstore, 2717 Atwood Avenue. Capital City Toastmasters is an international speech and leadership club open to anyone who wishes to improve their public speaking and leadership skills. 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Gain competence, learn management and communication skills. That's tonight at 6:30 at the Fitchburg Public Library, 5530 Lacey Road in Fitchburg. 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
1: And we're back with music on Back Porch Serenade. And of course, this program will be with you until 8 when Tara Wilhelmi will bring you the 8 o'clock buzz. And of course, I'd like also to thank Lucas, the Prince of Darkness, for another fine edition of Rolling with Scissors. You can catch Rolling with Scissors every Tuesday morning from 2 to 5, if you dare. Before we move on with music, a quick look at weather. Today we expect sunny skies with increasing clouds during the day, highs in the upper 70s. Tonight mostly cloudy with a 40% chance of thunderstorms, and lows should be in the upper 50s. And we pretty much have highs in the 70s, upper 70s, throughout the rest of the week, and lows in the 50s. Tomorrow there's an 80% chance of rain during the day, 30% chance of thunderstorms overnight as skies turn partly cloudy after the rain passes. Thursday it should be mostly sunny during the day, partly cloudy overnight, and then similar conditions on Friday, a 20% chance of thunderstorms on Friday night. Should be warmer on Saturday, mostly sunny with highs around 80, and then a 40% chance of rain Saturday night after 1 in the morning. Partly cloudy otherwise with lows in the low to mid 60s. And then Sunday, a 20% chance of rain, partly sunny with highs in the mid to upper 80s. A 20% chance of rain continues overnight with partly cloudy skies and lows in the low 70s. So much warmer by the time we get to Sunday. Right now it's fair in Madison as the sun rises over Lake Monona, and it's 52 degrees near the WORT studios. Our air quality index is good. 22 is the number for smaller particulate matter, so you can breathe easy as you head outside to do whatever it is you need to do today. Well, as I said, we're going to mark the occasion of Juneteenth in the first hour of today's program. Juneteenth was Friday. We had a big celebration here in Madison on Saturday. There were also celebrations in Sun Prairie and elsewhere. So in honor of that holiday, we're going to spend some time with music related to the slave trade, to freedom, and to the cultural achievements of Afro-descendant peoples in the United States. We'll start out with selections from a recording that you've heard before on this program, featuring Jordi Savall, the European early music expert, together with several musicians from sub-Saharan Africa, including Balake Sissoko, Driss El-Malumi, and Bakary Sangare. We'll hear the release is titled Roots of Slavery. We'll hear a couple things. We'll hear a recitation in French of a demand put to the Congress of the Commonwealth of Massachusetts in 1782 by an enslaved woman named Belinda, demanding her freedom. And then after that, we'll hear a griot song featuring Driss al-Maloumi, and then another recitation in French, this of the Emancipation Proclamation, together with Cora and Valia music. So once again, music from the roots of slavery on Back Porch Serenade. Then we'll also hear another selection featuring the countertenor Reginald Mobley and Brandon Acker. It's a song inspired by a slave who escaped seeking his freedom. It's simply called Sam. It's a song by Douglas Balliette.

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That was countertenor Reginald Mobley together with Brandon Acker. Theorbo, he was performing a song called Sam by Douglas Balliet, a contemporary composer. Before that, we heard selections from The Roots of Slavery. We heard a recitation of the French Emancipation Proclamation from 1848. And before that, a griot song and a recitation of a petition from an enslaved woman named Belinda to the Congress of the state of Massachusetts for her freedom. And we are moving on with more music inspired by Juneteenth on Back Porch Serenade, and we're celebrating a birth anniversary as well. The great 20th century composer George Walker's birth anniversary is coming up this week, I believe on the 27th. Here is his lyric string quartet performed by the Catalyst Quartet.

That was the Catalyst Quartet on Back Porch Serenade, performing the Lyric String Quartet of George Walker. He was born on the 27th of June, 1922, lived until 2018. And we've got a little bit more time in the 5 o'clock hour. We're going to continue with another track that invokes the spirit of Juneteenth for me, or another collection of tracks. Here are three selections from Carlos Simon's album, Requiem for the Enslaved. We'll hear Simon himself at the piano playing Light Everlasting, and then after that, In Paradisium. And for In Paradisium, he'll be joined by MK Zulu, and then once again solo with We All Found Heaven. I think you'll recognize some of the tunes that these pieces are based on.

composer and pianist Carlos Simon on Back Porch Serenade with three selections from his album Requiem for the Enslaved. We just heard We All Found Heaven, the instrumental version. And before that, we heard In Paradisium, and Carlos Simon was joined by trumpeter MK Zulu on that track, and we started out the set with Light Everlasting, the solo piano version. And it is 6 o'clock in South Central Wisconsin. 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We're also streaming on the web at WORTFM.org, where you can find archived audio of this program going back 2 weeks and playlists going back to October 2016. My name is Peter Haney. It's great to have you with us. And we'll be back with more music right after a recap of headlines from last night's local news broadcast.

0: This is Fiona Hatch and Rachel Fields with your local news, coming to you from the WORT studios on Bedford Street in beautiful downtown Madison. These are your Monday headlines.
1: Salah Sarsour, the president of the Islamic Society of Milwaukee, is back in Wisconsin, Wisconsin Public Radio reports. Sarsour met with supporters at the state's largest mosque Friday after he was detained for over 2 months at an ICE detention center in Indiana. ICE agents have accused Sarsour of lying on his immigration forms, but his legal team claims he was arrested for his support of Palestine. A federal judge ordered his release late last week. Sarsour's habeas petition, as well as his immigration case, will continue to move through the courts.
0: New seasonal labor visa rules announced Wednesday by the Trump regime could give Wisconsin dairy farms a new avenue to hire workers. That's according to Wisconsin Watch. Dairy farmers will now have broader access to the federal H-2A program, which allows farmers to obtain temporary one-year visas for seasonal agricultural workers. The change is unique to the dairy industry, but the USDA has yet to clarify which dairy farm roles now qualify for the visas. Wisconsin's agricultural sector relies heavily on the program as a source of workers with legal status, and the Trump regime's immigration crackdown has only amplified its importance.
1: The Trump regime doesn't have the authority to demand full access to Wisconsin's voter rolls, the state's Justice Department argued in federal court filings on Thursday. Liberal firms Law Forward and the Elias Law Group also filed responses last week against the Trump regime's demands, Wisconsin Watch reports. The case is on appeal in the Seventh Circuit after a lower court dismissed the original lawsuit in May. The federal government is asking for an expedited appeal process so it can review Wisconsin's compliance with the National Voter Registration Act and the Help America Vote Act. Wisconsin is one of 6 states that are exempt from the NVRA and one of 31 states facing similar lawsuits brought by the Department of Justice ahead of the 2026 elections.
0: Wisconsin Democrats are up nearly 4-1 in fundraising efforts compared to the state's GOP, reports WisPolitics. The Wisconsin Democratic Party raked in over $770,000 last month, compared to the $185,000 brought in by the state Republican Party. State Democrats also outspent Republicans last month by over $785,000. That's according to the party's latest reports, which they're required to file monthly through their federal accounts. The state's GOP hasn't outraised Democrats through its federal account since February of 2021.
1: Officials with the Lac du Flambeau Band of Lake Superior Chippewa still cannot enforce fishing restrictions for non-members, a federal judge ruled Thursday. The preliminary injunction extends the temporary restraining order issued by the court last month, barring tribal leaders from placing limits on walleye and muskie fishing on the reservation's 19 lakes. In Wednesday's order, Judge William Conley said the band failed to prove it would be harmed by the temporary injunction, but the harm to Wisconsin anglers would be substantial. The preliminary injunction will remain in effect while the legal challenge is ongoing, Wisconsin Public Radio reports.
0: The Madison School Board is slated to vote Monday on a proposed district-wide cell phone policy, reports the Wisconsin State Journal. If passed, students from kindergarten to 8th grade will be subject to a bell-to-bell ban, meaning phones would be inaccessible the entire school day, including during free periods and lunch. High schoolers would be prohibited from accessing their phones during class, assemblies, labs, and field trips. Other wireless devices like e-readers, earbuds, and smartwatches would also be affected by the ban. Madison board members have been split on the issue in past meetings. The deadline to set a policy and comply with the new state law is just over a week away, on July 1st. Those were the headlines.
2: It's that time again for Ask Amy on Access Hour, Monday, June 29th at 7 p.m. The topic for discussion will be, partly in honor of Pride Month, but for all of us, self-acceptance, honesty with oneself, courage to be oneself and express ourselves, self-love, what does that truly mean, and how to be in the world as ourselves. It will be a live call-in show where you can call in with your questions or discussion either on the topic or for anything. I'm Amy Ginko, a local psychotherapist licensed in Wisconsin, living here in Madison. Again, Ask Amy, Monday, June 29th at 7 p.m. on WORT 89.9 FM, Madison.
3: And we're back with the second hour of music on today's edition of Back Porch Serenade. My name is Peter Haney, and of course I will be with you until 8, when Tara Wilhelmi will bring you the 8 o'clock buzz. So we hope you'll stick around for that. And we are going to start out the second hour of music. We're going to be spending it with composer birth anniversaries, and we will start out with music of Karl Reinecke. He was a German composer, born in 1824 on this day, lived until 1910, and he was known both as a pianist, a composer, and a conductor. And a lot of the music that is out there by Reinecke, or at least a lot of the music that is easily accessible, seems to be for wind. We will hear a local performance of a sextet for winds that is from his opus 271. This is the Wingra Wind Quintet from a faculty recital that happened on the 5th of February, 1993, in Morphy Concert Hall on the campus of the UW-Madison.

0: That was the Wingra Wind Quintet performing at Morphy Concert Hall at the University, or rather at, yes, Morphy Concert Hall at the University of Wisconsin-Madison on the 6th of February, 1993. And the piece was a sextet from the Opus 271 of Carl Reinecke, and his birth anniversary is today, which is why we focused on that. Musicians on that recording included Stephanie Jutt, flute, Mark Fink, oboe, Linda Bartley, clarinet, Nancy Becknell, horn, Richard Lottridge, bassoon, and guest horn player Søren Hermansen. And we will be back with more music right after the Insurgent Radio Kiosk.
1: This is the Insurgent Radio Kiosk for Tuesday, June 23rd. It's time for another rant against the F-35 fighter jets that roar low over my house four times a week. Hear that? Those multi-million dollar warplanes good for nothing but instilling fear, wreaking havoc, and wasting money that could be better spent on providing health care for people in need, housing for people without roofs, and food for people who are too poor to buy what they need. I raise my fists with a middle finger salute each time they buzz my house. And I challenge the pilots or their commanding officers to meet in my neighborhood and explain to me face to face why my tax dollars should be spent on the jet fuel they are consuming instead of on finding ways to recycle these death machines into useful equipment like snowblowers, high-speed trains, or battery-operated weed whackers. Here comes another one. Signing off, I'm Gil Gimmish.

0: Grab your lawn chairs and your dancing shoes. Olbrich After Hours is back. Olbrich Botanical Gardens Summer Concert Series begins tonight with Adam Gruhl and the Space Burritos, a blend of country, blues, bluegrass, and rock and roll. Admission is free. That's tonight, beginning at 6 at the Olbrich Botanical Gardens, 3330 Atwood Avenue. Why does astrology continue to resonate with so many people? Tonight at 6, A Room of One's Own bookstore will host a reading by University of Iowa Press authors Courtney Ann Lefebvre and Candace Wheel. They will discuss their books, Follow the Signs, Searching for Linda Goodman, America's Forgotten Astrology Queen, and Ultranatural. That's tonight at 6 at A Room of One's Own bookstore, 2717 Atwood Avenue. Capital City Toastmasters is an international speech and leadership club open to anyone who wishes to improve their public speaking and leadership skills. The organization contains members with speaking levels ranging from 30-year veterans to beginners. Gain competence, learn management and communication skills. That's tonight at 6:30 at the Fitchburg Public Library, 5530 Lacey Road in Fitchburg. 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
1: We're back with the second half of today's edition of Back Porch Serenade. My name is Peter Haney. It's great to be with you. It is 26 minutes until 7 o'clock in South Central Wisconsin. And this program will be around until 8, when the 8 o'clock buzz will come your way. And after that, there is a lot of great programming coming up for you on your listener-sponsored community radio station. Because it is the final Tuesday of the month, we're going to have P.C. Allen at 9 with One Fine Morning, bringing you the best in traditional and contemporary folk music. And then at noon, it's A Public Affair with Dana Pelabon. You can call in to that show and engage in dialogue with Dana and her guests about important issues of the day. And then we've got a public affairs program predetermined and likely pre-recorded at 1 o'clock. And then from 2 to 5, Joanne Powers, WORT's one and only damage control specialist, will bring you fire worship with afternoon jazz. At 5, we've got Democracy Now! With Amy Goodman and Juan Gonzalez, bringing you news you won't find anywhere else on the Madison airwaves, followed by live local news from your award-winning volunteer news team here at WORT at 6. From 7 to 8, Nivali will bring you In Nuestro Patio with Spanish language news, headlines, culture, music, and more. And then 8 to 11, it's Sonic Signatures with Andrew Thomas. That's an indie pop and rock show. Then at 11, we've got More Rock with Chud Blast featuring DJ 45 Freakout and Kyle Motor. And then Wednesday morning from 2 to 5, it's Mad with DJ Siggy. Keep it locked to WORT throughout your day, and we guarantee you will hear music you would not hear anywhere else on the radio. And you'll also learn a thing or two about the world around you. We're going to continue now with more composer birth anniversary celebrations. We'll celebrate the upcoming birthday of Terry Riley in just a moment. But first, celebrating the birth anniversary of Jacques Offenbach. He was born on the 20th of June, 1819, lived until 1880. Here is a fantasy for harp on motifs from his opera, The Tales of Hoffmann. It's performed by Magdalena Hoffmann.

Harpist Magdalena Hoffman on Back Porch Serenade, performing a medley of tunes from Jacques Offenbach's stories, Tales of Hoffman, and those were arranged for harp by Jean-Michel Damas. That's from her 2022 release, Nightscapes. We're going to continue now with music of Terry Riley. He was born on the 24th of June, 1935. And he continues to be active as a composer and musician. We'll hear him together with Shri Kamal in a recording of a piece called Celestial Valley that was re-released last year in a set of his Columbia recordings.

That was Terry Riley and Sri Kamal performing Riley's Celestial Valley. And that was a re-released track that came out on a set of the Columbia recordings of Terry Riley from the 60s and 70s last year. And we've got a little bit more time in the 6 o'clock hour. Here is music by another composer whose birth anniversary is this week. And we already heard a take by Jean-Michel Damas on Offenbach. So here is Stravinsky's take on our birthday composer today.

That's right. Igor Stravinsky's take on Happy Birthday, written by Mildred Hill and her sister Patty Hill. Mildred Hill was born on the 27th of June, 1859, lived until 1916. The original song was called Good Morning to All, and it was written for a kindergarten classroom taught by Patty Hill. And of course, the story behind this is complicated. If you look at their original melody, it's in many ways very different from the one that we sing on birthdays. But and you can, if you do a search for Mildred Hill and Happy Birthday, you can find out all about it. But anyway, great birth anniversary for Mildred Hill, once again born in 1859 on the 27th of June. And we are coming up on 7 o'clock in South Central Wisconsin. 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My name is Peter Haney. It's great to have you with us for one more hour of Back Porch Serenade. And we'll be back right after a recap of local news headlines from last night's news broadcast here on the station.

0: This is Fiona Hatch and Rachel Fields with your local news, coming to you from the WORT studios on Bedford Street in beautiful downtown Madison. 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
1: Salah Sarsour, the president of the Islamic Society of Milwaukee, is back in Wisconsin, Wisconsin Public Radio reports. Sarsour met with supporters at the state's largest mosque Friday after he was detained for over 2 months at an ICE detention center in Indiana. ICE agents have accused Sarsour of lying on his immigration forms, but his legal team claims he was arrested for his support of Palestine. A federal judge ordered his release late last week. Sarsour's habeas petition, as well as his immigration case, will continue to move through the courts.
0: New seasonal labor visa rules announced Wednesday by the Trump regime could give Wisconsin dairy farms a new avenue to hire workers. That's according to Wisconsin Watch. Dairy farmers will now have broader access to the federal H-2A program, which allows farmers to obtain temporary one-year visas for seasonal agricultural workers. The change is unique to the dairy industry, but the USDA has yet to clarify which dairy farm roles now qualify for the visas. Wisconsin's agricultural sector relies heavily on the program as a source of workers with legal status, and the Trump regime's immigration crackdown has only amplified its importance.
1: The Trump regime doesn't have the authority to demand full access to Wisconsin's voter rolls, the state's Justice Department argued in federal court filings on Thursday. Liberal firms Law Forward and the Elias Law Group also filed responses last week against the Trump regime's demands, Wisconsin Watch reports. The case is on appeal in the Seventh Circuit after a lower court dismissed the original lawsuit in May. The federal government is asking for an expedited appeal process so it can review Wisconsin's compliance with the National Voter Registration Act and the Help America Vote Act. Wisconsin is one of 6 states that are exempt from the NVRA and one of 31 states facing similar lawsuits brought by the Department of Justice ahead of the 2026 elections.
0: Wisconsin Democrats are up nearly 4-1 in fundraising efforts compared to the state's GOP, reports WisPolitics. The Wisconsin Democratic Party raked in over $770,000 last month, compared to the $185,000 brought in by the state Republican Party. State Democrats also outspent Republicans last month by over $785,000. That's according to the party's latest reports, which they're required to file monthly through their federal accounts. The state's GOP hasn't outraised Democrats through its federal account since February of 2021.
1: Officials with the Lac du Flambeau Band of Lake Superior Chippewa still cannot enforce fishing restrictions for non-members, a federal judge ruled Thursday. The preliminary injunction extends the temporary restraining order issued by the court last month, barring tribal leaders from placing limits on walleye and muskie fishing on the reservation's 19 lakes. In Wednesday's order, Judge William Conley said the band failed to prove it would be harmed by the temporary injunction, but the harm to Wisconsin anglers would be substantial. The preliminary injunction will remain in effect while the legal challenge is ongoing, Wisconsin Public Radio reports.
0: The Madison School Board is slated to vote Monday on a proposed district-wide cell phone policy, reports the Wisconsin State Journal. If passed, students from kindergarten to 8th grade will be subject to a bell-to-bell ban, meaning phones would be inaccessible the entire school day, including during free periods and lunch. High schoolers would be prohibited from accessing their phones during class, assemblies, labs, and field trips. Other wireless devices like e-readers, earbuds, and smartwatches would also be affected by the ban. Madison board members have been split on the issue in past meetings. The deadline to set a policy and comply with the new state law is just over a week away, on July 1st. Those were the headlines.
2: We're back with a final hour of music on Back Porch Serenade. My name is Peter Haney, and I will be with you until 8, when Tara Wilhelmi will bring you the Two Turntop Tuesday 8 o'clock buzz. Before we move on with music, a quick look at weather. Today, we expect increasing clouds during the day, highs in the upper 70s, mostly cloudy overnight with a 40% chance of thunderstorms, lows in the upper 50s. And then for the next several days, we've got similar temperatures, highs in the upper 70s, lows in the upper 50s. Wednesday, we've got an 80% chance of rain during the day and a 30% chance of showers and thunderstorms in the early evening. Should be partly cloudy after the rain passes by. And then Thursday, mostly sunny and partly cloudy overnight. Friday should be mostly sunny once again, and then partly cloudy overnight with a 20% chance of thunderstorms. And then we start seeing some temperatures warming up on Saturday and Sunday, mostly sunny Saturday with highs around 80, a 40% chance of rain after 1 in the morning. Overnight, partly cloudy with lows in the low to mid 60s. And then on Sunday, a 20% chance of rain throughout the day and throughout the evening, partly sunny with highs in the mid to upper 80s, partly cloudy overnight with lows in the low 70s. Right now, it is partly cloudy in Madison, and it's 52 degrees near the WORT studios. Our air quality index is at 22, which is considered good, and the main pollutant of concern is smaller particulate matter. So you can breathe easy as you head outside. We're going to be focusing on new releases in today's final hour, and we're going to be hearing some tracks from Min Kwan's recent release of commissioned works from various composers based on America the Beautiful. But first, a couple of harpsichord pieces performed by Dmytro Koshinsky. And this is Kokoshinsky. This is from a new release called Music for These Troubled Times. We'll hear A Ground by an anonymous composer and a Fantasia by William Byrd.

From his new release, Music for These Troubled Times, a collection of melancholy tunes for harpsichord. That was Dmytro Kokoschinsky. We just heard A Fantasy by William Byrd, and we started off with An Anonymous Ground. And we're going to continue with music in just a moment, but first, the first installment of our music calendar for this week, a rundown of musical events that might appeal to folks who like this program. The music starts tonight with the Brazilian Choro Jam that happens every second and fourth Tuesday at Musso. And once again, that's happening tonight at 6 o'clock. And then Jazz Fest continues this week with the Jazz Festival, the Madison Jazz Festival. Tonight, Mathis Picard will perform at 7 o'clock at Art Literature Laboratory. And then in an unrelated concert, the Max Brown Sextet will be at North Street Cabaret. And the Django Jazz Jam will be at Leopold's Books Bar Cafe, as it often is on Tuesdays, 7 to 9. The Ukuladies will perform at the Bull Aquarian Brew House tomorrow at 6:30. That's in Monroe, Wisconsin. And then Concerts on the Square returns to the Capitol Square tomorrow at 7 o'clock. And the program will be Joel and John, Piano Men Legends. That's part of the Genes and Classics series. And there will be musical tributes to Billy Joel and Elton John. Also on Wednesday, the Richard Johnson Quartet will be at North Street Cabaret at 7 o'clock, and the Austin Cebulski Quartet at Lucille, 8:30 to 10:30. Moving on to Thursday, All That Jazz will be happening at Dean House in Monona at 7 o'clock, and the Capital City Band will return to Rennebon Park at 7 o'clock. And the Gabriel Wade Quartet will be at North Street Cabaret at 7. And then finally, we're going to be looking at Friday, Saturday, and Sunday after the next musical selection, which will be a lovely work for saxophone and piano by Stephen Banks. It's called Come As You Are. It's a work in four movements. The first is titled Lift My Eyes. Then after that, Times of the Storm, Strength of My Life, and Lift My Hands.

That was composer and saxophonist Stephen Banks performing his own composition, Come As You Are, from an album titled Cries, Sighs, and Dreams, which is among our new releases for this week. And we're going to continue with more music in just a moment, right after the second half of our music calendar for today. So moving on to Friday, the 26th, Jazz Fest continues with a performance at the UW-Madison Union Terrace. At 4:30, it's Canson, and then at 6:30, the Delvon Lamar Organ Trio, and then at 8:30, Nate Smith. That is on Friday. And also on Friday, the Little Priest Singers will perform at Glen Golf Park, 6 to 7 o'clock. They are a Southern Ho-Chunk family drum group based in the Wisconsin Dells. So some Ho-Chunk music on Friday. Also, the Bach Dancing and Dynamite Society Chamber Music Festival continues at 7:30 at the Stoughton Opera House. So that should be a lovely occasion. The Charlie Painter Trio will also be at Yahara Bay Distilleries in Fitchburg at 7:30 on Friday, and the Emily Kuhn Quartet at North Street Cabaret at 8. Moving on to Saturday, Jazz Fest continues, or Jazz Festival, at 12:30, the Madison High School Jazz All-Stars will perform, and then after that, Elisha Brilla Trio at 2, Black Power Dance at 4, Andea Owens and the Cookout at 5, Wycliffe Gordon at 7, and Ghost Note at 9. That schedule might change, so look for the festival website for more up-to-date information. Also on Saturday, the Fred Moyer Jazz Trio will perform at 1 o'clock at Oakwood Village University Woods Center for the Arts and Education. He'll be joined by bassist Lowell Ringel and percussionist Neil Hemphill. Then also on Saturday, Brass Knuckles will perform at 3 o'clock at the Minocqua Brewing Company Tap Room on East Washington Street, and The Human Show will be at Cafe Coda at 3, an improvisational music extravaganza. Then 5 to 8, the Madison Classical Guitar Society will hold a members' showcase at Musso on Winnebago Street, and Jim Erickson will play piano at Louisiane's Etc. in Middleton, 5:30 to 8:30. There will be a performance by a number of percussion-based groups Saturday, 5:45 to 10 p.m. at Bree Stevens Field. It's called Field of Drums, and participants include the Blackstart Drumline, Handphibians, Benny Dyko, Panchromatic Steel, The Sound of Sun Prairie, and the Madison Scouts. So it should be a lovely occasion there on Bree Stevens Field. Also, the Caravan Duo plays Saturday at 6 at the Paoli American Schoolhouse Bistro. They are a jazz group inspired by Django Reinhardt. And Bach Dancing and Dynamite Society returns to Collins Recital Hall at 7:30 for another performance. The Lost Soul Jazz Band will be at Minocqua Brewing Company at 2 o'clock on Saturday. Yid Vicious will do a Ukraine benefit at 2 o'clock at the Capitol Brewery. And the RAL Jazz Trio will perform at the Hop Garden in Belleville 2 to 5 on Sunday. And then, of course, on Sunday there is another Bach Dancing and Dynamite Society concert out at Taliesin in Spring Green. And back here at the Memorial Union Terrace, the All That Jazz Big Band will perform at 7 o'clock. And then on Monday, the Inveni Trombone Quartet will play at the Goodman Community Center's Brass Works building. That is a benefit for the Middle East Children's Alliance. Of course, you can find out more about upcoming musical events by going to our website at WORTFM.org. The music calendar is in the left-hand column, and it will take you to more music
and more information than you can handle about upcoming music of all genres in Madison. So we're going to finish out today's hour of programming with selections from America/Beautiful, a release by Min Kwan featuring compositions that she commissioned, all based on America the Beautiful. So we'll hear a number of those. Start out with Lila Adu Gilmore's United Underdog. Then after that, Sea to Shining Sea by Victoria Bond. And we'll finish out with Crown of Brotherhood by Terry Riley.

It's 1 minute until 8 o'clock in South Central Wisconsin. And under my voice, you're hearing Crown of Brotherhood by Terry Riley, a piece based on America the Beautiful, performed by Min Kwan. And that just about does it for the program. You're listening to WORT 89.9 FM in Madison. We've got the 8 o'clock buzz with Tara Wilhelmi and her two turned up crew coming up in just a moment, right after headlines from the WORT news team. This is Peter Haney saying we'll see you on the back porch next week.

It's that time again for Ask Amy on Access Hour, Monday, June 29th at 7 p.m. The topic for discussion will be, partly in honor of Pride Month, but for all of us, self-acceptance, honesty with oneself, courage to be oneself and express ourselves, self-love, what does that truly mean, and how to be in the world as ourselves. 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I'm Amy Ginko, a local psychotherapist licensed in Wisconsin, living here in Madison. 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

0: This is Fiona Hatch and Rachel Fields with your local news, coming to you from the WORT studios on Bedford Street in beautiful downtown Madison. 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
1: Salah Sosor, the president of the Islamic Society of Milwaukee, is back in Wisconsin, Wisconsin Public Radio reports. Sosor met with supporters at the state's largest mosque Friday after he was detained for over 2 months at an ICE detention center in Indiana. ICE agents have accused Sosor of lying on his immigration forms, but his legal team claims he was arrested for his support of Palestine. A federal judge ordered his release late last week. Sosor's habeas petition, as well as his immigration case, will continue to move through the courts.
0: New seasonal labor visa rules announced Wednesday by the Trump regime could give Wisconsin dairy farms a new avenue to hire workers. That's according to Wisconsin Watch. Dairy farmers will now have broader access to the federal H-2A program, which allows farmers to obtain temporary one-year visas for seasonal agricultural workers. The change is unique to the dairy industry, but the USDA has yet to clarify which dairy farm roles now qualify for the visas. Wisconsin's agricultural sector relies heavily on the program as a source of workers with legal status, and the Trump regime's immigration crackdown has only amplified its importance.
1: The Trump regime doesn't have the authority to demand full access to Wisconsin's voter rolls, the state's Justice Department argued in federal court filings on Thursday. Liberal firms Law Forward and the Elias Law Group also filed responses last week against the Trump regime's demands, Wisconsin Watch reports. The case is on appeal in the Seventh Circuit after a lower court dismissed the original lawsuit in May. The federal government is asking for an expedited appeal process so it can review Wisconsin's compliance with the National Voter Registration Act and the Help America Vote Act. Wisconsin is one of 6 states that are exempt from the NVRA and one of 31 states facing similar lawsuits brought by the Department of Justice ahead of the 2026 elections.
0: Wisconsin Democrats are up nearly 4-1 in fundraising efforts compared to the state's GOP, reports WisPolitics. The Wisconsin Democratic Party raked in over $770,000 last month, compared to the $185,000 brought in by the state Republican Party. State Democrats also outspent Republicans last month by over $785,000. That's according to the party's latest reports, which they're required to file monthly through their federal accounts. The state's GOP hasn't outraised Democrats through its federal account since February of 2021.
1: Officials with the Lac du Flambeau Band of Lake Superior Chippewa still cannot enforce fishing restrictions for non-members, a federal judge ruled Thursday. The preliminary injunction extends the temporary restraining order issued by the court last month, barring tribal leaders from placing limits on walleye and muskie fishing on the reservation's 19 lakes. In Wednesday's order, Judge William Conley said the band failed to prove it would be harmed by the temporary injunction, but the harm to Wisconsin anglers would be substantial. The preliminary injunction will remain in effect while the legal challenge is ongoing, Wisconsin Public Radio reports.
0: The Madison School Board is slated to vote Monday on a proposed district-wide cell phone policy, reports the Wisconsin State Journal. If passed, students from kindergarten to 8th grade will be subject to a bell-to-bell ban, meaning phones would be inaccessible the entire school day, including during free periods and lunch. High schoolers would be prohibited from accessing their phones during class, assemblies, labs, and field trips. Other wireless devices like e-readers, earbuds, and smartwatches would also be affected by the ban. Madison board members have been split on the issue in past meetings. The deadline to set a policy and comply with the new state law is just over a week away, on July 1st. Those were the headlines.
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0: 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Hey, y'all know where y'all at. Tuesday, 8 o'clock buzz, 89.9 WORT-FM. And it's your girl, Tara, a.k.a. Big T of the plug. I'm up in here by myself today, but it's for a good reason. My co-host, Antoine McNeil, is booked and busy, y'all. I know y'all see him everywhere. Now, that man went to Chicago yesterday to hit the stage and make the Illinois folks with the Flatlanders. That's what my dad called them. Anyway, y'all know y'all Chi-Town, Chi-Rack folks. He's back over there, down that way, making them laugh. But he should be on his way back to the city today. But it was too early for him to join me on the radio this morning. I ain't want his cranky self on here anyway. You know how them tourist bulls get. Man. But that's all right, because I got a guest that's on his way. He got caught behind a train. He's here. Oh, we'll bring him on in. I'm talking about the man, and he's right out there. But before we introduce my guest for today, man, it's a big, big weekend in the city this week. We've got the white party after party, the pre-party, the other party. No, it's a lot going on this weekend, though, y'all. So everybody better come outside and enjoy themselves, get some of this sunshine. You know it's officially summer now. Sunday was the summer solstice and the first day of summer and Father's Day. I had the privilege of spending part of my Sunday with the gentleman who just came into the studio. Good morning. We'll give you a second. Don't worry. We'll build up a little anticipation. This weekend was Sunday was also Make Music. So nationally, throughout the nation, cities celebrate local music by offering free musical entertainment, and we hosted one at one of our new partners and venues, the Elks Lodge, over on Jennifer Street, right off of Willie Street. Me and my partner, Governor House, DJ G Money, we went ahead and partnered up, and we threw a Shikari and Friends musical memories, and this young man graced the stage. We've got in the studio with me, 2085, Mr. Alex Carter. Good morning, sir. How you doing?
1: Grand rising to my following listeners. Hello, city.
0: All right. And happy Father's Day again, you know.
1: Thank you.
0: Man, so you signed up to be part of our 608 day.
1: Correct.
0: We postponed it.
1: Mm-hmm.
0: We had some pretty bad news that day.
1: Yeah.
0: So we went ahead and we postponed it. So I didn't get a chance to hear you. So I was surprised when you took the stage on Sunday. Okay. Pleasantly so.
1: Mm-hmm.
0: I liked what you said. Is this like your catchphrase? You say, I don't sing, right? Is that mm-hmm. what you say? But I got away with words.
1: I have away with the words. Yep.
0: You absolutely do. And I felt a little melody in there. We're going to check you out. We're going to listen to some of your music before we get done today. But
1: okay.
0: I definitely enjoyed it.
1: Oh, yeah. I enjoyed myself as well. So once again, thank you for having me.
0: Absolutely.
1: Thank you for having me.
0: Yes. Thank you. No, it was my pleasure. I really told you yesterday. What is it? Sunday? So
1: mm-hmm.
0: 2 days ago. I told you, new fan. I know, right? John's like, we don't know.
1: Yeah.
0: We don't know what day it is. We know it's Tuesday, but I don't know how many days ago Sunday was. It's all right. You know, they know how I be. Man, so tell me a little bit about yourself. Tell the folks listening a little bit about yourself.
1: Well, for those who don't know me, I go by the name of 2085, and I've been a resident since 17. You know, I'm not going to disclose my age, but if you know me, you know me. But yes, I go by the voice of 608. You know, I speak for my people. The ones who don't have a voice, I'm that voice. The ones who can't stand, I stand for you. You know, it's a lot of talent here in Madison. The thing is, we just don't come together, you know. It's a lot of, diversity, you know. Everybody wants the spotlight, but, you know, mm-hmm. hey, if you want to work, I'm here to work.
0: Okay.
1: Mm-hmm.
0: So where did you move here from in 2017?
1: Chicago.
0: Okay. So, yeah, my co-host is in your city right now.
1: Okay,
0: he just did a comedy show there last night.
1: Oh, yeah. Oh,
0: and
1: yeah.
0: And so I was just talking about him.
1: Oh, yeah. Big ups to the city, you
0: right?
1: know. Chicago, Illinois, South Side.
0: Illinois. What are y'all called? My dad used to call y'all Flatlanders.
1: I ain't never heard that one.
0: It might be a...
1: Yeah, that's a little... He's a little older than I am.
0: For sure, obviously.
1: Yeah.
0: My dad, so... And I'm grown, so...
1: Mm-hmm.
0: But no, yeah, so I grew up with that. But I know there has to be something... What do Illinois... What's the word? John, you know what... You're a traveler. What's...
1: You know, we used to go by the wind... You saw the
0: Windy City?
1: Yep.
0: Yeah, but... What if you're from... Springfield. You're not from the Windy City.
1: You're not from the city.
0: You're just from Illinois.
1: You're just from Illinois. Yeah.
0: Illinois? Is it Illinois or Illinois?
1: I call Illinois.
0: Yeah, you know? I know y'all do.
1: Yeah.
0: Yeah, I know
1: you
0: y'all
1: don't,
0: do.
1: Look, you don't get a pass. You don't get
0: so
1: a pass.
0: Are you in the Joe generation?
1: And what generation is that?
0: You ain't. If you ain't know what I'm talking about, you should
1: I'm
0: be.
1: I'm an 80s baby.
0: Where everybody everybody calls each other Joe.
1: Well, that's only up here. You know, when I first came
0: it's
1: up here.
0: It's not really a Chicago thing. It's
1: no,
0: a Madison
1: it's a
0: from
1: Madison
0: Chicago thing.
1: And it just grow on you. Because I'd be like, hey, Joe.
0: Yeah?
1: Yeah.
0: Interesting. Okay, 80s baby.
1: We come from A-Fam. Check it out.
0: Okay, y'all fam.
1: Yeah, A-Fam. Check it out. A-Cuz.
0: Okay. I feel like Joe is a, am I aging myself with that? Okay.
1: You might be a little bit, but
0: it's
1: hey, all right. That's okay.
0: It's cool.
1: Okay.
0: It's all right. We got off track. It doesn't even matter. We just got off track. It's okay. Yeah. I just be randomly talking about
1: that's
0: stuff
1: right.
0: sometimes.
1: That's all right. We're going to touch that thing.
0: So tell me, how did you come up with the name?
1: It's not really a good back or a fun backstory. My sister-in-law here turned 20 and she, hey, how does it feel to be 2020? And it just stuck with me. You know, when I first started off at 13, I used to go by the name of Dramatistic G.
0: Okay.
1: And as I developed my craft, you know, I found out that there was more than just writing words or more just listening to the track. So as I developed my craft, and I'm like, I can actually tell a story and people can relate. So, you know, as time went on, I'm like, I have to redevelop myself. And I used to just go by 20.
0: Okay.
1: But then when I started putting music on mainstreams and whatnot, it's a million 20s out there. So I'm like, how can I stand out? How can I make me different from all the rest? So then that's when I incorporated the 85, which is my year.
0: Oh, okay. Mm-hmm. 2085, it makes sense.
1: Yes.
0: You're definitely not just putting words together anymore.
1: No.
0: I feel like I got to know you a little bit better on Sunday.
1: I definitely have a story to tell. You know, it's a testimony.
0: Mm-hmm.
1: And like I said out there, you know, every culture we can relate to music. Music is medicine. It's therapy for me. If I'm having a bad day or if I got something going on and I can't talk to, you know, my peers, I go to the instrumentals. I go to that track. I pick up my pen, a pad, or, you know, most times I listen to the beat. And once it talk to me, I talk back.
0: Man, yeah, music is therapy for
1: yes,
0: sure.
1: Yes, it is.
0: No matter,
1: I recommend everybody to get to a little piece.

0: he pulled me on stage and he was like, you got it, you got it. But you got to incorporate, you know, some songs for the ladies. I whispered back at him. I said, you have no idea how long my catalog is.
1: Yeah, because I was going to say that. If anything, I feel like Sunday you represented for the ladies,
0: yeah,
1: right?
0: You know,
1: I mean, it was in a manly way, right? Mm-hmm, you were telling a story about love and relationships from a man's perspective, but that's what the ladies, that's what we need to hear.
0: Yep, yep.
1: And we don't get a lot of that.
0: I like to use myself as my tool. You know, I can't talk about anything I haven't had or I haven't been through. So when you hear my music, it's coming from the heart. It's coming from experience.
1: And, I promise I felt that.
0: Yeah, I have did a lot of wrong. Well, we all make mistakes in life. And, you know, I'm still learning. You can never be too old to learn. So, you know, every song is a testimony. I either went through it or going through it or I seen it happen.
1: Yeah.
0: Mm-hmm. Yeah.
1: Who are some of your musical inspirations?
0: Growing up, once again, I'm from Chicago, so Twista, Do or Die, Bone Thugs and Harmony, Crucial Conflict, R. Kelly, Aaron Hall, and the list goes on and on. You know, on the female side, Janet Jackson. Oh, I can't forget Mike. You know, that's my all-time favorite right there, Michael Jackson. And then, you know, TLC, La Queen Latifah, Deborah Cox, Jill Scott. You know, I listen to a lot of music.
1: I heard a lot of, like,
0: I couldn't tell you because this
1: music
0: is... You
1: don't listen to the young folks?
0: No. You know, it's all that, oh, I got this and I got that. We going to ride down on the ops. I don't do that.
1: I get with the rowdy girls.
0: Yeah.
1: I do. I've always been a rowdy girl rap supporter, and you know, so I get with the rowdy girls.
0: Don't get
1: right
0: me
1: now.
0: Wrong. There's no disrespect to the new age music, you know, because there's some artists I listen to. Like, okay, that's kind of catchy, but I like to stay in my lane. You know. DMX was a big one.
1: Yeah.
0: Rest in peace to the dog. DMX. I love Rich Homie Quan. Those was two artists that I did want to work with. So, you know, suffered a big loss right there. I'm definitely a fan of T.I., you know.
1: You know.
0: Yeah,
1: you know,
0: that's my dog.
1: Right?
0: Yeah,
1: okay.
0: That's my dog.
1: That was not a T.I. song, but T.I. is my guy too. Yep, but you said Rich Homie Quan, that's the song that came to mind.
0: Jeezy, you know, it's quite a few of them, you know.
1: This is the ultimate decider for me right now. If you all the way cool or just kind of cool.
0: Uh-huh.
1: You ready?
0: Yeah.
1: Biggie or Tupac?
0: I'm going with Pac.
1: All right. Okay.
0: I'm going with Pac. You know, nothing against Big. I just couldn't. Yeah. That's like with Jay-Z. I couldn't get with that flow. You know, his flow. Nothing wrong with him, but I'm Pac all day.
1: All right.
0: I'm Pac all day. You know, once again, Pac, hey, man, he is a great storyteller.
1: Yeah.
0: And you know what? I'm going to give a shout out to Boo London.
1: Okay.
0: Because he's from here too, and he's a great storyteller. You know, I was in Atlanta, I think in May sometime, and I did the debut, and he was there as well, and that man is a great storyteller.
1: Yeah.
0: He's a great storyteller. So if y'all don't know, man, y'all go get on him, man, because he gave me some motivation. Yeah.
1: And you said Boo London?
0: Mm-hmm.
1: All right. We're going to have to check it out.
0: Yeah.
1: So I appreciate you joining me on the show today.
0: I appreciate you having me.
1: I'm trying
0: to. I left work for this.
1: Okay. That's when the paper move around. Yeah,
0: you
1: got to
0: chase your dream, man. If you're not motivated and dedicated, something wrong. You got to put yourself first, man. You got to follow your dreams. Follow your heart. Definitely.
1: Absolutely. I'm trying to give a platform to more local artists.
0: Mm-hmm.
1: Opportunity for them to get played on the show, not just when you come on to get interviewed, but I'm hoping that after you leave today, we can put this song and a couple more of your songs in rotation in the morning.
0: I appreciate that, and we definitely can.
1: Yes, and get y'all some, you know, add the music to my hour and get to know y'all. Mm-hmm. One, because I've got stages I'm trying to fill, right? Mm-hmm. We're getting connected to more and more venues, and so I want to make sure that I'm giving opportunities and that I got a good idea who's around me, and I haven't been around local music as much as I used to be, as much as I'd like to be. Mm-hmm. So it's about me getting acquainted, but it's also about y'all getting acquainted with
0: as
1: the
0: well.
1: City, right? Get on the air and chop it up with me. So
0: I tip my hat to that for giving us this opportunity because, you know, it's not a lot of artists in the city that I work with, you know, so that is opening up doors, new doors to network. So I definitely appreciate that. And lately it's not been like, you know, it really hasn't been a place for artists like myself to go to get comfortable or

0: to call home and be able to show my talent. So I do appreciate that. I know other artists will too. If you're out there listening, man, take this opportunity and get in tune. Get in tune. Be heard. You know, a lot of people doesn't they don't support. You know, I give it's crazy and nothing towards my city because I love the 608. I am the voice of 608. But I get more love on the road than I do in my own city. We need to change that. And I think that's what every where you go, though. You know, every artist, you have to get out there on the road and you got to just put yourself out there. But we need to change that. 608, let's change that, man. Let's come together. Let's work more because there's a lot of talent in here. Once again, this city has a lot of talent. We just need to come together. We all can shine. It's enough money for everybody to eat. So, you know, there's no big eyes. There's no little U's. Let's come together and let's make it work.
1: You know, we hear that a lot. A lot of folks come on the show to talk about things that they're doing locally, and that is a thread of the right, the needing to come together. We've had friendly debates on, you know, when you talk to somebody in the music industry, one of the first things that you'll start hearing about is needing a fan base and where you're from, right? But then we talk to local artists and even like local entrepreneurs. Anybody who's got something going on locally usually talks about strangers being more supportive than folks that they know and needing to go, like what you just said, more love on the out in the world, out on the road than here. And I feel like specific to our area, the Midwest, we tend to appreciate you more when you do have something outside of the city, right? So it makes sense to me that when you go outside the city and you get recognized and then you come back home, then folks are, uh-oh, car just went by. John, what you got going on? Okay, we got sound effects. Man, that was John on his bike this morning. Yeah. But I feel like it's a little bit of both, right? Like, we do need to do a better job of supporting folks here, come out to the shows, venues, that give far. People a place to perform.
0: Yes.
1: You know, I've been in the city for a while, and when I was younger, we had local acts and local shows all the time. Like that, my partner doesn't think I've been doing this very long, but I be telling him, man, when you was still a shawty, I was out here local A&R doing sound checks and harassing the local artists. Mm-hmm. Yeah, man, sitting in the studio late nights.
0: Oh, yeah.
1: I love that it's starting to come back, right? Mm-hmm. I love that we're seeing more and more. I think there was like 300 events in town yesterday.
0: I heard somebody say for Make Me.
1: Yeah.
0: That's
1: crazy.
0: Great.
1: I know some folks who performed at three different locations on Sunday.
0: I left you guys and I was going to support some associates I know and I end up performing.
1: Yeah.
0: Yep.
1: You got out there with Porter?
0: Yep.
1: Okay.
0: Yep.
1: Shout out to Marcus.
0: Yep.
1: Yeah. Shout out to Porter.
0: He always show me love, man.
1: And
0: that's
1: Willie,
0: a good
1: was
0: dude.
1: It both of them out there?
0: Yep,
1: yeah.
0: Yep,
1: all right.
0: Yep.
1: We can't. Matter of fact, I need to get y'all on the show. I know y'all working these hours, but Willie Wright and Porter, Marcus, y'all holler at me.
0: Shout out. They always show me love since day one. I love that.
1: That's how you know I'm old. Like. I know. I'm good with Marcus' people.
0: Yeah. Look, right? You plugged in for real.
1: This generation be like, yeah, you know Porter. I'd be like, yeah, I know. Yeah, I knew Porter when he was in the short show, right? Shout out to their whole family, though. Oh, man. Well, you ready to introduce your song?
0: Which one we got?
1: John. Well, then I guess John's going to introduce
0: it. Yeah.
1: His man don't know what song he sent to us.
0: I sent a couple, you know.
1: Oh, okay.
0: And these are all original tracks. Y'all just be looking out because they will be hitting mainstream platforms soon.
1: You know, you were the only artist that was signed up for 608 Day that I was able to find on Apple Play.
0: Yeah.
1: On my Apple Music, yeah.
0: That's great. And, you know, I've been doing this for a long time, but I just started really getting serious, maybe like 2018, 2019. So,
1: me too.
0: You know, I'm in a process of getting some things trademarked. You know, I'm working on my clothing brand.
1: Okay.
0: Got some things going on with the distribution. Shout out Maverick Global Distribution. Shout out Come Clean Empire. Shout out UNT Vision. Shout out to the whole team, man. We here. It's 2085.
1: Yeah, man. Chill came on the show a couple months ago, and we had the similar conversation about getting discovered and loved in your own city versus, and he has some interesting stuff because he brings a more like a broader focus of his longevity and reach in the industry. All right. You know what song we're about to play, John?
2: I got all three, whichever one you want to play.
1: Okay, well, 89.9 FM, y'all are tuned in to the Tuesday 8 o'clock buzz. We're about to listen to some music from 2085.
0: Okay. Let's get that, can we get that Coming Home first?
1: All right.
0: Let's do Coming Home.

0: Man.
1: Yes, yes, yes.
0: All
1: yes.
0: right. Now, hopefully it's some more of y'all out there that's like, yeah, yeah, fan, because I really enjoy that.
1: Thank you. Thank you. That was a fun track. That's actually, you know, the Young Bloods?
0: Mm.
1: The Young Bloods and Outkast?
0: Of course.
1: That's actually like a little a sample of that. Okay. What is it? See, I got my song in my head. I can't even think right now. That's when you know you got a hit right there.
0: Okay. Yeah, especially it feels really timely right now because I feel like people are really embracing that like Southern kind of cowboy feel. Mm-hmm. And there's a little country in that song. Mm-hmm.
1: Everybody say they think I'm from down south.
0: Yeah, that song gives a little country.
1: Yep. Shout out to Victory on the Beats. All my production comes from Victory.
0: All right.
1: He's a local producer. Yes. So if you guys need any tracks, man, y'all look up Victory by Beats. He hot. He hot, I'm telling you.
0: I love it. I love the local connections and I love the shout outs.
1: Mm-hmm.
0: All right.
1: Mm-hmm.
0: All right. So I have two questions for you. You said that in about 2018, you started taking your music a little bit more seriously.
1: Mm-hmm.
0: Was it something that happened? Like what made you kind of decide it's time for me to be more serious?
1: I have this one song called Gang Stuff. You know? Yeah, Gang Stuff. And
0: This is the list of words I told you. It's like six words. That is one of the only ones.
1: Oh, yeah. Well, we're good. Yeah.
0: It's like two under that I think people actually say. The rest of them is like,
1: Okay. That's not a problem. but yes, I got that song, and everywhere I went, I just got good feedback. Mm-hmm. Between 2016 and 19, I won a truck in Harvey, Illinois, from doing that song. I actually won two of them, but the first one, so many people jumped on stage that the judges couldn't see me. So I got disqualified pretty much. They like, you know, I like the crowd participation, but I come to see you. We want to hear you and see you. I mean, they had me in the middle, and it was like a mosh pit. Man, I had a ball, and I end up taking the truck the second time. And with that song, I just started moving around. I went to Atlanta. Man, I've been somewhere everywhere. And to this day, I still do that song, and the crowd just goes crazy.
0: And what was the name of it again?
1: Gang
0: Stuff. Yeah. Okay. All right, Gang Stuff. We got to hear that one.
1: Yeah, we
0: Where can
1: to do
0: people
1: that
0: go to listen to your music? Where can they catch you at?
1: Well, my hit single, Poppin' My Stuff, it's on all mainstream platforms right now. But you guys can go on my YouTube page, Lock In With 20. Actually, that's for my Instagram.
0: Okay.
1: So my Instagram is Lock In With 20, LockInWit20, no spaces. You can go follow me on YouTube at 2085, 20 spelled out, 85, no spaces. Also, you know, my Facebook page, Alex Carter.
0: All right.
1: Mm-hmm.
0: So what was the moment when you realized people were really starting to connect to your music? Is there a time that you can remember being like, yeah?
1: You know what? It seemed like it happened yesterday. I can't really pinpoint the day because, like, I always been, once I figured me out and I started trusting myself and I knew I had the confidence, it was just like a hit. And I know this might sound crazy and watered down, but it's like every song I do, it's a green light. It's a green light. It's a green light. You know, for every five yeses, you might get two or three no's, but it's like everything I do, whether I put it out or not, they, man, 20, that's hot. You need to push that. You need to push that. Bro, that's hot. What you doing? What you doing? And I'm like, you know, it's all about timing, especially when you're doing a lot of it by yourself. You know, I have to record, you know, I have to pay for record, you know, so it takes a lot. Also, I'm a single father, work two jobs, so I got to balance out the time, but the time is now. I'm pushing 120%. I'm pushing. The time is now. So anybody, if you got something good, the time is now. Don't wait. Get yourself out there. Believe in yourself. No matter what they say, you can do it. I'm telling you right now, 2085 is telling you right now today, you can do it. You got it. Believe in yourself and go.
0: All right. So tell us a little bit about your process. Is it the lyrics or the beat first?
1: It's the beat. because okay. I really don't write too much anymore. And my brother, he always give me stuff about it. He'd be like, oh, you think you Jay-Z? You think you Wayne Carter, huh? I say, well, my last name is Carter, but I've been doing this for so long. I can go into the studio now and just, you know, I can hear the beat. I'll play the beat a couple of times. And once I got my concept, It's a go time. Now, if my ideas are just flooding in, I might grab my phone and jot a few things down, but I really don't waste too much time writing no more. I just listen to the beat talk to me, and let's go.
0: Okay.
1: Let's go. So all this stuff that I'm playing or you heard, I just, no pad, no pen.
0: All right.
1: Yeah.
0: Listen, that's very impressive. That's interesting. I know some folks who write songs the opposite direction and got lyrics in their head forever, searching for the beat.
1: Yep.
0: So I always think it's interesting when folks are the opposite, when the music comes and then they're inspired, especially just what you just said about like the confidence and that clicking that you know. I'm ready to hear another song because I want to test and prove because I got the chance to hear
1: lot of people don't know, you know, a lot of people been knowing me, but I never like been putting my music out. Like I say, I'm doing all that now. So a lot of people be surprised. And then, you know, I got this old gray hair. Good thing I shaved today. You know, I be looking like an uncle, which I am. But when they hear when they hear me, they be like, man, that's you. You get down like that. I'm like, yeah, I've been doing this. I was out in Detroit. I think maybe 2 weeks ago, I did something with Bone Thugs and Harmony. And I want to say 2 weeks, 3 weeks prior to that, I was in Detroit and I did a show with Benny Siegels. And he was like, I wasn't in a competition.
0: All right.
1: Shout out Beans. I wasn't in a competition, but he was like, man, what's that guy name? 2085. He say, man, I did that gang stuff. And he like, man, that go hard. That go hard. So, you know, just hearing feedbacks from a vet in the game,
0: that
1: boosts my confidence even more and more. So I'm like, sometimes, you know, I do doubt myself, but then I reflect on those times like, I can't stop. I can't stop. I got to keep going. I got to keep going. I am the voice. So if I stop, who going to do my job?
0: Man. I ask myself that often.
1: Who's going to do my job?
0: Who's going to do this?
1: Yep.
0: Man. So thinking about how you just said your process is that you listen to the beat and it comes to you. Mm-hmm. When do you know when the song's done?
1: When it's done. it has to be an ending point. It has to be an ending point.
0: It just clicks.
1: Because there's been tracks where I do one verse and I think it's okay, but then I listen to it and no, I can't end off like this. I got to give the people one more verse. And then there's other tracks like, if you notice nowadays, nobody's really doing two verses, three verses, you know, like almost like a Rod Wave, you know, he give you a nice chorus and he give you a nice verse and then he's done. So I do a lot of that as well, but I try to give him two verses. But like I say, I once the beat talk, I talk. So if the beat tell me, all right, you're stopping at one, you're stopping at two, you're stopping at three, I just let the track determine.
0: Very intuitive, I see.
1: Very.
0: All right. For personal reasons, what's your sign?
1: Taurus. The best ever.
0: Man, I can't get these bulls up out of here. My co-host is also big Taurus energy. Yeah,
1: big Taurus, baby. We're stubborn.
0: Yeah.
1: Shout out to all my Tauruses.
0: I got two kids. It's not so much the grown-ups that I have a problem with. Because I'm a Sagittarius. We pretty stubborn,
1: okay,
0: too. I mean,
1: okay.
0: We stomp in a little bit. Just a tad. It's not even that we're stubborn. It's that we know we're right.
1: There you go.
0: We know we're right when we're right.
1: We're standing firm on what we lay down.
0: Yeah.
1: I ain't mad at you.
0: So I have one more question before we play another song.
1: Okay.
0: What's the most personal song you've ever written?
1: To be honest...
0: Hey, wait, watch what you say, because I'm going to want to know why.
1: To be honest, a lot of my songs are personal, like, especially when I do my harmonizing, like that one, that crying.
0: Yeah.
1: That crying out.
0: That's why I asked, because I feel like I got to know you better on Sunday, right? Mm-hmm. Like, not every person that gets up on a stage, especially at something like a community, like local celebration of music, not everybody gets up there and does a catalog of music and songs that they walk off the stage and I feel like I know them better, right? Like, some people, you're like, okay, he got flow, and, you know, he got them lyrics, or, you know, whatever the musical component is, but I really feel like I was able to connect and understand you a little bit better.
1: And honestly, I like doing those songs. Like when I go out, you know, my big brother Chio and then my brother Smurf, shout out to Smurf, he on the road right now, you know, they, bro, you know you got to do that gang stuff. You know you got to do this. You got to turn a crowd up. I'm like, yeah, that's cool, but that's not who I am every day. You know, that's cool to get the crowd turned, you know, to make the people go crazy. But I like to get you right here. I like to put you in your feelings. I like for you to get to know that other side of me. I can do that club stuff all day, but me, honestly, I'm a chill person. You know, of course, if you rub me the wrong way, I'm going to have to get you, but I'm cool. I'm laid back. I look at myself as a people person, so I love to show that other side. Like, I'm a rapper all day, but I'm like Kells. I'm an R&B king. I love it because I don't have to, you know, with the raps, you got to hit them with the punchlines, metaphors, the oohs and ahs. Oh, did you just hear that?
0: Yeah, yeah.
1: But when you add some harmony or some melody, I can talk about walking to the kitchen. As long as I hit the right notes and, you know, do it the right way, man, it's a hit. It's a hit.
0: I feel like with that type of music, it's almost better when you do say those things that I can connect to. Like, that driving down the highway when you just hit, like, that's a space for me. That so many stories
1: in my life
0: start or end with driving down the highway, right? As I said, like, but that's because, like I said, that the ride and the music, that's my therapy. I can
1: it's
0: work
1: therapy,
0: almost any problem out if that happens, right? If the right road, or speaking about your hometown, like the late night down Lakeshore got a soundtrack.
1: And that's how I want to be seen. You know, I don't want people to look at me like, they go 2085, hey, what's up, talk that stuff, ooh. No, you know, that's, like I said, that's cool, but I don't want that look. You know, I don't want that, oh yeah, that dude, he be hitting it with the club, ooh, that rowdy. It's cool, nothing against it, but I don't want to go to, like, certain events and, oh, man, what you going to play? Well, oh, man, I can't play this song because it's too explicit. Oh, I can't play this song. It's too rowdy. That's why I love who I am. I love that I'm able to be versatile. I love that I can fit in any room. You give me any type of genre, and I'm fitting right in comfortably with no problem.
0: Now, as a consumer of music, I want to say that that is one of the things I wish all artists understood. When I ask, like, you know, folks interview people and they ask them, what would you tell a new, young, aspiring artist, right? But that's one of the things that I would say is to, no matter where you feel comfortable, no matter what message you want to tell, I feel like being able to hit that range, right? So that you are able to read the room and provide what the events need, especially as an up-and-coming artists trying to get the city behind you, right? Because while I enjoyed all the artists that came out on Sunday, I would say that not everybody was able to assimilate, to hit the crowd. And it was an interesting crowd too, right? Because of the work that we're trying to do over that at Elks, it's important that we are booking acts that can kind of reach across cultures and ages, like hit all demographics, because, you know, the assignment for us over there at Elks is like the act. So for me, the benefit is new access to a venue, and I can't wait to that downstairs space is beautiful, right?
1: I can see
0: in there is live music. That's all that's in my head. And that's what they want. But the assignment there is that's a private club. It's a lodge, and they want to diversify and increase their membership. And so they came to me and my partner to help them do that. And so we're doing it in this way, right? And pulling it all together. And so shout out to the Elks Lodge.
1: Shout out.
0: Lodge 410. Y'all go see us doing things. We locked in with them every fourth Saturday throughout the day and the evening. And then in the fall, we'll be putting people up to perform on second Thursdays.
1: Oh, yeah.
0: So I was gonna say, so you already know we're gonna get you back in there. But yeah, and hoping to continue to grow venues and spaces that we can get folks up on stages, because that's a big part of it, right?
1: It is
0: having the ability to perform, connect with your audience, perfect your craft.
1: You never know who's watching.
0: I try really hard to be strategic about who I invite to those spaces as well, right? So being able to connect Shikari and Chill Sunday. I keep wanting it to be yesterday, but just making sure that people.
1: She's very talented. She don't
0: even get me started on.
1: She is amazing.
0: Boy, Chuck Daisy goes crazy.
1: She is amazing.
0: Yeah, she had the first song. They were like, "What?"
1: Yeah.
0: Right? They didn't know what. You know, the folks didn't know what to expect of us out there. They weren't quite sure. But that's why I knew when we talked with the Elks leadership over there and talked about what they really were looking for, she was the first artist that came to mind for that reason, because she, she's just a phenomenal talent. She also is a very intuitive mm-hmm. performer, has a large catalog.
1: Yeah, she reminds me of like a, I would put her in the category of Jill Scott, Erykah Badu. Yeah.
0: Boy, she killed the Erykah.
1: Yeah, yeah, she
0: well,
1: did.
0: Well, if y'all haven't heard Shikari's Call Tyrone,
1: mm-hmm.
0: man.
1: We're going to be working. We're going to be doing something in the future.
0: Well, I said that. I said I could hear y'all voices together.
1: Definitely. Definitely.
0: She was over there harmonizing into one of your songs. I was like, see, I told you.
1: Yeah.
0: Yeah. Shout out to you, Shikari Dejavree.
1: Shout out.
0: For sure. Okay, so introduce the next song. What you want to hear?
1: I believe I sent you Journey.
0: All right.
1: And this is a very powerful song. This is actually gonna be one of my singles on my project. You know, I'm speaking to the men on this one. You know, I think the verse is nice, but I fell in love with the chorus. And, you know, when I did it, I took time and I sat back. I said, man, what made me think of this? I don't know what made me think of it, but I did. And it just touches.
0: The music did. You already told us what happens to you. That's what's supposed to happen, though. When you rehear your music and it still mm-hmm. hits you, that's when you know.
1: Yeah, so this one is called Journey. And I hope you guys like it.
0: Let's go.

0: Okay.
1: There it is. There it is.
0: There was a lot in that one.
1: Yeah, that I put my feelings in that one. You know, that I get a little emotional hearing that. Rest in peace to Mama. You know, she passed this year in January. So, I'm glad I got to put her on a few tracks. I think I got my mom on like 4 tracks. So, you know, okay. So that's a blessing for that, man. And, you know, that's another reason why I go hard, because she always told me, son, just stick with it. You can make it. Just stick with it. So on my board, FCG, Forever Carter Gang, that's for me and my siblings. So on my big bulletin board, it say, you can do it. This your year, FCG. So every day I look at that and I just go.
0: All right. So y'all are tuned in to 89.9 WORT, listening to the Tuesday 8 o'clock buzz with your girl, T of the Plug. And I'm giving y'all the business right now with a new, do I get to call you new? Up and coming local rapper, the voice of the 608 2085.
1: Yeah.
0: All right, Mr. Ellis Carter, where can people find you? They want to follow you, because I know you just turned them on a little bit with these 2 songs we played.
1: Yeah, you can follow me on Facebook, Alex Carter. You can follow me on Instagram, Lock In With 20, LOCKINWIT 20. You also can follow me on YouTube, 20 spelled out, 85. Also, you can follow me on all platforms, 2085.
0: So I'm going to ask a little bit, what's been the biggest challenge or obstacle to your musical career to this point?
1: Believing in myself. I'll say that one. You got to have the confidence because, man, it's rough. You know, when you're doing shows, when you have to finance everything, you know, like Meek Mill said, it's levels to it, you know. Starting off, you have to learn the music, do all the recording. But if you're trying to make this a career, if you're trying to turn your dream into a business, it goes from, okay, learning how to write bars, the metaphors and things. But then once you cross over to the business aspect, that's when paperwork come in, the fine print, the things of that nature. So you definitely want to be careful. Whoever out there, you know, when you stepping up your career, you definitely want to be careful. Read your paperwork. That's the number one thing I can say. Read your paperwork, because you don't want to sign something and you're stuck in a rut, I'll say, you know, whether it be a contract or whatever it is. So be aware of what you're getting yourself into. And it's the finance, you know. Everything costs in this world. It costs to record. It costs to get your download cards pressed. It costs to travel. So you have to be willing. You have to sacrifice. And I sacrifice a lot. I definitely do. Far as leaving my kids behind. And when I say that, I'm not saying that in a bad way. But it's times where I be gone every other weekend. My kids might see me Monday through Friday. And then I'm gone this weekend. Come home for a day or two. And then I'm gone again. And it's not just myself I have to think about. It's my family, my supporters, my friend, because like I say, I'm not, you know, I'm just the face of this. I can't do it by myself, you know, but somebody has to put that first foot in the door, and that's me. So I take a lot of sacrifices. Like right now, I left work, you know, I didn't just walk out, you know, I let somebody know.
0: Yeah,
1: you know, I took the proper chains, but you know, some people won't do this, you know, I got to be at work then, you know, well, you go to work, you know, it's going to be hard for that dream to come true. Or you might have a show out of town, like I'm booked next month in Birmingham, Alabama. And, you know, hey, I got to buy plane tickets this weekend. I'll be in Tampa, Florida. You know, nobody's fronting a bill. I got to do that all by myself. And at the same time, I got to make sure my bills here is paid. I got to make sure home is taken care
0: man,
1: of first.
0: So, the hustle and the grind,
1: that can
0: man.
1: Be stressful. And then, like I said, with 2 jobs, man, it's hard.
0: My business partner used to say the hustle and the bustle.
1: Listen,
0: but that's
1: here.
0: Exactly what you're talking about, the hustle and the bustle.
1: It's hard, but that's that dedication, determination, and discipline.
0: Yeah.
1: That's when that comes in.
0: Yeah, I agree. All right. So you've said some real crucial artists that you've been able to share stages with.
1: Mm-hmm.
0: What's one of the craziest things that's ever happened at one of your shows? What's the craziest thing that's happened to you on stage?
1: I would say that, I would say that Harvey performance, because as soon as the beat dropped, it's like the security ran in. They like, what's going on? Who fighting? We like, ain't nobody fighting. We just, is that atmosphere, you know? With my music, I bring a lot of energy. And that's one thing everybody tell me, like, bro, you got to keep that going. It's like your energy is just so, up there. I didn't see it at first, but it's true. It's true. And I'm not tooting my own horn. You know, the proof is in the pudding. Man, it had to be that show when I got disqualified.
0: I'm going to take it a step further. It's not just your energy. Because when I hear artists talk about their energy, mm-hmm. I get the image of like somebody that's real pumped, right, on stage. And mm-hmm. I'm sure there's a version of you that gets that way, right?
1: Yeah.
0: But for me on Sunday, it was your presence.
1: Yes.
0: Right? Because those songs carry energy, but it's not that get hyped.
1: It's not that old rowdy
0: but you energy. But you had us, right?
1: Yes.
0: You had the audience. Yeah, absolutely. It's a presence.
1: Yes.
0: I had to invite you to come talk and get to know you better. So absolutely, like the music hit me. And I know that people listening are sharing because it's quality sound. It's a great message. All right, we've got time for one more.
1: Okay.
0: But before we go, I have a question for you.
1: Yes.
0: So do you have any dream collaborations? Somebody that you really would love to share space with?
1: Well, as I stated, my main two is no longer with us. So, you know what? I want to do a collab with T.I. On the rap side, I want to do something with T.I. On the R&B side, man, I wish they freed my dog. I love to work with Kels. I love to work with Kels because he's a beast. You know, I can't judge
0: we'll
1: nobody.
0: We'll separate the music from the man.
1: There you go. I can't judge anybody personal life because
0: right,
1: I'm not
0: right.
1: perfect. We all human.
0: Man, wealth would make you
1: but
0: do some
1: it,
0: crazy stuff
1: yeah,
0: anyway, though,
1: when
0: right?
1: When it comes to that talent, though, he's a beast. It's a couple of them out there, too. Can't
0: okay.
1: think of right off top, but, man, yes. I'm the type of artist, if you're willing to work and you serious, I'll work with you,
0: okay.
1: you know, because I'm who I am. You know, I don't think I'm better than the next person. So if you come to me like, oh, 20, I want to collab with you. Okay, now we got to sit down because I'm getting up
0: flow.
1: There,
0: yeah,
1: you know.
0: Yeah.
1: I'm getting up there. We might have to talk about some numbers. But,
0: all right.
1: Hey,
0: I like
1: willing
0: that
1: to
0: talk.
1: Work, if you're willing to work, I'm down. I don't turn nobody around.
0: He said he's ready for the shmoney.
1: Listen, I'm ready. I say only one self can be self-downfall. So if you're ready to work, if you're out there and you're listening, I'm down. But if you ain't, don't come my way.
0: All right, man. Let's hear it. What song are we going to play?
1: Is this Hype Me Up?
0: No, John say no.
2: It's the one you can't say the name of.
0: Oh, okay. Popping your stuff.
1: Oh, okay. So this is my lead single. This popping my stuff. And this is the clean version. I made sure it was clean. But this is on all mainstream platforms right now. 2085, popping my stuff.
3: Y'all know how we do it this motherfucking time.

0: Man, all right. I see you got a little turnt on that one.
1: Thank you. I get a little turnt sometimes.
0: That was a good one.
1: Once again, shout out Victory by Beats, man.
0: All right, Victory, we need to get you on here too. We ain't had no, we haven't had a lot of producers on here.
1: That's one of the best in the city. Yeah, yeah. That's one of the best in the city. The only guy I work with besides G Todd. Shout out G Todd.
0: All right, so you're going to have to use your influence to get your people to come on the show and holler at us. So I got a message from the back room. Casey Fox called in to say that people should tune in to WORT tomorrow, Wednesday night from 8 to 11 for all black music. Said he plays only black artists every last Wednesday of the month. I didn't know that. So tune in, 89.9 FM. And, man, thank you so much for showing up this morning early.
1: Thank you for having me.
0: Calling off of the job a little bit.
1: Look, I'm an early bird.
0: Okay.
1: This is my business right here. This first and foremost.
0: All right.
1: Anytime. You need me 4 a.m, I'm coming.
0: All right. Hopefully, I don't need you. Unless we up till 4.
1: Yeah, that's what I'm talking about.
0: Getting up at 4.
1: Appreciate y'all, man. I am 2085, the voice of 608. Y'all stay tuned because I got a lot more coming.
0: Man, and thank y'all for tuning in. This Tuesday, 8 o'clock buzz with your girl, Tara, a.k.a. Big T of the plug.
1: Yeah, yeah.
0: Yeah. All right, 89.9 FM. Thank y'all.
2: 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Coming up next, 3 hours of folk music on Green Morning Radio with Brian Hirsch, right after the Insurgent Radio Kiosk.

This is the Insurgent Radio Kiosk for Tuesday, June 23rd. It's time for another rant against the F-35 fighter jets that roar low over my house four times a week. Hear that? Those multi-million dollar warplanes, good for nothing but instilling fear, wreaking havoc, and wasting money that could be better spent on providing health care for people in need, housing for people without roofs, and food for people who are too poor to buy what they need. I raise my fists with a middle finger salute each time they buzz my house. And I challenge the pilots or their commanding officers to meet in my neighborhood and explain to me face to face why my tax dollars should be spent on the jet fuel they are consuming instead of on finding ways to recycle these death machines into useful equipment like snowblowers, high-speed trains, or battery-operated weed whackers. Here comes another one. Signing off, I'm Gilgamesh.

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Olbrich After Hours is back. Olbrich Botanical Gardens Summer Concert Series begins tonight with Adam Gruhl and the Space Burritos, a blend of country, blues, bluegrass, and rock and roll. 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That's tonight, beginning at 6 at the Olbrich Botanical Gardens, 3330 Atwood Avenue. 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Tonight at 6, A Room of One's Own bookstore will host a reading by University of Iowa Press authors Courtney Ann Lefebvre and Candace Wheel. They will discuss their books, Follow the Signs, Searching for Linda Goodman, America's Forgotten Astrology Queen, and Ultranatural. That's tonight at 6 at A Room of One's Own bookstore, 2717 Atwood Avenue. Capital City Toastmasters is an international speech and leadership club open to anyone who wishes to improve their public speaking and leadership skills. 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Gain competence, learn management and communication skills. 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

0: Good Tuesday morning to y'all. This is the Green Morning Radio right here on WORT. My name's Brian Hirsch. Glad to be with you. Shout out to John Miner and all the work he does to keep the station running for the 8 o'clock buzz. Nice show this morning today. Enjoyed listening to that. So, anyways, what is going on? How was your weekend? Did you do anything for Father's Day? My band, the Grazers, had an early midday gig from 11 till 2, and we were completely packed up and just starting to drive home when the rain hit. So we were very blessed by our outdoor gig. That worked out well. And then I wanted to come home and see some Make Music songs around my neighborhood, but it just got a little too drizzly. So that was a bummer. But that's okay. Still a lovely day. And since we were playing a Father's Day event out in Donald Park, I put together a playlist of songs for dads and fathers, and I was like, that's really good. Maybe I should share some of those songs with my radio audience. And I actually did a couple years ago some of these songs for the Father's Day set. So, but I'm still going to play them. So I apologize if you've heard some of these songs before. But yeah, we're going to start off the first hour. Songs about dads and fathers, and maybe a son song there too. S-O-N, not S-U-N. And then after that, got songs from artists that are going to be at this weekend's Blue Ox Festival way up in Eau Claire. WRT is a sponsor, and we are happy to be associated with that great event. And so I thought I'd play some songs of some of the artists that are coming there. That's what I'm planning. There's a folk calendar, of course, about a little over halfway through the show. And I hope you enjoy it. Let's get started with that first set. Tunes about dads and fathers and sons. I'm going to start with Linda Martell, Call Him Father. A real soulful tune on the Sun Records 70th anniversary compilation. And then Mr. Paul Simon with Father and Daughter. Janis Joplin going Daddy, Daddy, Daddy, recorded live in Austin, Texas. The Old Man Lutke after that with some dad jokes, which I certainly told a bunch of on Sunday. And I will spare you and not share any of my dad jokes on the air because they're very bad. They're dad jokes. That's what they are. And after that, Billy Joe... Not Billy Joel, Billy Joe from Green Day. And Nora made an album of Everly Brothers tunes. Nora Jones, that is. Called Foreverly. We're going to hear Silver-Haired Daddy of Mine. And then a classic after that, Mr. Johnny Cash.
1: Daddy Sang Bass.
0: That's our first set. Hope you like it. And, yeah. I think I'm going to... let the theme fade out and go have some more coffee. My favorite performance-enhancing drug, coffee. Yeah, I'm going to go drink some. Enjoy.

0: All right, Mr. Johnny Cash doing Daddy Saying Bass. And before that, the Silver Haired Daddy of Mine from Billy Joe Armstrong and Norah Jones with their Billy Joe and Norah album. It's a lovely album. If you haven't heard it, it'd be worth seeking out. Just called Foreverly. Came out in 2013 on the Reprise label. Before that, the Old Man Ludicky from Canada, with a song called Dad Jokes from a wonderful album called Easy Money. Janis Joplin was before that. Daddy, Daddy, Daddy from Janis, came out in 1974. Paul Simon, Father and Daughter, and we started off with Linda Martell, Color Him Father. And I was reading a little bit about that that song, and you know, it's not her song. It was actually by a group named the Winstons. And the single that they put out, the Winstons put out, is actually legendary. And it's legendary not because of the A-side, Color Him Father, but because the B-side has an instrumental piece called Amen, Brother. It's just a soul standard, that the gospel standard that the soul band did. But in the middle of that song is a drum break that's like 7 or 8 seconds long. And it's one of the most sampled drum samples ever for hip hop and like techno drum and beat, drum and bass, that kind of stuff. And I thought that was pretty cool. Like, you know, just the B-side of Color Him Father has this one drum beat that is so famous that the B-side is actually more famous than the A-side. But then again, that's the Winstons version. Linda Martell actually recorded it and it became a fairly well-known song. So anyway, let me see if I can find that drum beat somewhere. I think that it's just kind of interesting that that's one drum beat on the B-side of a Color Him Father original single is here we go. It's right up here. Yeah, for some reason, that is the most sampled, one of the most sampled drum beats ever. And again, on the B-side of the original version of the single I played, Color Him Father. It has nothing to do with folk music, but it's just interesting how these things are all connected. If I had played you that song and said there was a connection to hip-hop, I don't think you would have gotten it. So there we go. Anyways, this is what music nerds get excited about, I guess. I got to play some spots here before I forget. Getting so interested in playing drum beats and things that I better remember to play these. So here we go.
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0: Yeah, that's a long, slow fade out of a banjo tune. Daddy played the banjo. That was voiced by Tim O'Brien, but it's actually a Steve Martin song from his first album, The Crow. What was it called? I believe The Crow, New Songs for the Five-String Banjo. Working backwards, we heard Cat Stevens, Father and Son, from T for the Tillerman, 1970. Dan Zanes and some of his friends there. The Son of a Gambolier. That was from Parades and Panoramas, 25 songs collected by Carl Sandburg for the American Songbag. It came out in 2004. It's a long title, but Parades and Panoramas is just a great Dan Zanes record. It's, again, all these classic songs that he sort of worked up in his family-friendly folk style. And if you have kids, the early Dan Zanes solo stuff that came out in the OOs are just wonderful, wonderful albums. Good mixture of originals and folk and traditionals that are sort of done in a family-friendly folk style. I can't put it anywhere else. He invented a sound, essentially, and did a great job with it. Before that, we heard Tim O'Brien himself, Father of Night, from his Red on Blonde album, where he does all Bob Dylan tunes and just does a great job of them all. And we start off with Woody Guthrie, My Daddy Flies a Ship in the Sky. That's right, more dad tunes. And I want to thank you all for listening. I got a bunch of you online here, and I know that at least one person reached out to me because they liked the drum beat I played, the break on the backside of the Color Him Father single. Again, the song is called Amen Brother, but it's just called the Amen Break. You could actually just go Google Amen Break, and they will tell you all about this drum beat that I played. The show is the Green Morning Radio right here on WORT 89.9 FM here in Madison, Wisconsin. My name's Brian, here with you for another hour, a couple hours here. I got at least one more set of dad tunes. Yep, one more set. And then it's off to Blue Ox for all the great music that's going to happen there. And a lot of the artists that are playing this weekend. Actually, the rest of the show is pretty much dedicated to that because there's such a great lineup. But let's hit this last, let's do this last set here. Going to start off with Utah Phillips. Daddy, What's a Train? From 1973 is good, though. And then Joan Baez, Daddy, You've Been on My Mind. John Prine with Margot Price doing Unwed Fathers. David Lowry, the singer-songwriter behind Cracker and Camper Van Beethoven, has been putting out a lot of solo material lately. And this is from an album called Vending Machine, called Giving Tree Father. And then by the Monkees, Daddy's Song from the Head soundtrack. It's actually written by Harry Nilsson and sung by Davy Jones. It's very Harry Nilsson-y once you think about it, actually. It really is what you'd expect a Harry Nilsson song from 1968 being written for the Monkees to sound like. And it's a wonderful tune. If you haven't seen the movie Head, too, it really was a huge flop at the time. But when I saw it first in the 80s, I thought it was such a great time capsule of sort of that era. And it's I think it's a great film. I have it on DVD. I watch it every once in a while. It's just a great film and a great soundtrack. And after the Monkees, Mr. Richard Thompson with Dad's Gonna Kill Me from his 2007 album, Sweet Warrior. And that's going to do it for the dad sets. That's, again, should take us well into the second hour. Let's hear Utah Phillips. Daddy, What's a Train?
1: Daddy, What's a Train?

blew so loud and clear, we had to cover up our ears, and we counted cars just as high as we could go. I can almost hear the steam and the big old driver scream with a sound my little boy will never know. Daddy, what's a train?

I guess the times have changed. Kids are different now. Some don't even seem to know that milk comes from a cow. My little boy can tell the names of all the baseball stars. I remember how he memorized the names on railroad cars. The Wabash and the TP, Lackawanna and the IC. Yeah, the nickel plate, the good old Santa Fe. Just names out of the past, I guess they're fading fast. Every time I hear my little boy say, Daddy, what's a train?

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All the things I did when I was just a kid, how far away those old memories appear. I guess it's plain to see they still mean a lot to me, 'cause my ambition was to be an engineer. Daddy, what's a crane?

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All right, Richard Thompson. And Dad's gonna kill me. Oh man, that's kind of scary. Anyways,

0: Enjoyed it. I hope that was good. Happy belated Father's Day, if you are a father, if you have a father, or if you're still in good relationship with him. I hope so. Mine passed away when I was 8, so I didn't have that. But we would explain why I probably chose to be the at-home parent. Yeah, I did not have to go into analysis to figure that out. But and it's because I was the at-home parent that I had my Tuesday mornings free, which led to my availability and wanting to be in this chair right now, right here at WORT. So it all kind of works out the way it does. There's some spot I got to play here. Tried playing it a moment ago, and it didn't really click in. So let's see if it clicks in now. And if not, I'll play it in a little bit.
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0: Yes, the Access Hour. That's how I got my start, actually. When I first volunteered here at WORT in the late 90s, I was the first producer when they brought the show back. They had actually not had an Access Hour for a while, and I did that for many years, and was just the engineer. Would sit here in Combo B and have guests come in, and they'd either play music or talk or do whatever they wanted, have call-in shows. And it's just a great idea, and it was a wonderful way to get exposed to the diversity of people in Madison. And the show still does that. So I really appreciate that. All right, well, where are we going now here on the Green Morning Radio? We have done our dad's tune. We've talked about the Amen break. We can sort of move forward here. We're going to have a folk calendar coming up in about a half hour. Before that, we're going to start the next set. And the next set's going to be the first of many of the musicians that are going to be playing at the wonderful Blue Ox Festival this weekend. So let's see. First five tunes we got. We got the wonderful I'm With Her, singing a song called Hannah Hunt. They are playing on Saturday from 3:30 to 4:30. And after that, we're going to hear Sierra Hull with her friend Trey Wellington do an interlude called Interlude. Mm-hmm. Yep. And she is playing, Sierra Hull is playing, what, I think Friday? Yeah, Friday in the afternoon. And then after that, we're going to hear Charlie Crockett. I'm Just a Clown, and I'm really excited to see Charlie Crockett. He is the headlining act on Friday night. He was playing a couple years ago, and it was about to rain. And I remember hearing him from my campsite as I quickly put all of my camping gear in my car as soon as possible because it was a huge storm coming. And I knew I wasn't going to, I knew my tent wasn't going to survive this storm. So I quickly got everything in my car while I could hear Charlie Crockett's music wafting over the hill. And all of my stuff got in my car completely dry. But by the time I got in my car, I was soaking wet, so I got there right in time. So I missed Charlie Crockett, so I'm really excited to see him this year round. I'm Just a Clown is the tune I'm going to play. And then Valerie June after that, wonderful, talented individual, and she'll be playing on Saturday as well before I'm With Her. We're going to hear her cover of Fade Into You by Mazzy Star. I guess I'm just playing 80s and 90s tunes today sometimes. I started off with an 80s tune, so I don't know. And then finally, Daniel Donato is going to finish this set off. He's headlining the first night with his Cosmic Country band, Daniel Donato's Cosmic Country. And really what they do is they look like a country band until they start playing, and then it's like just country jam band, and they do both really well. They're going to put on a great show, I'm sure. So that's the first set of stuff coming, and then we'll figure it out after that.

that again. I'm with her, Sierra Hall, Charlie Crockett, Valerie June, and Daniel Donato. Let's start off with a lovely one from I'm With Her. If you're not familiar with I'm With Her, by the way, it is kind of a super group featuring Aoife O'Donovan and Sarah Watkins and Sarah Jarosz. So each one of those folks could probably headline on their own, considering their talent. But we get to see all three of them work together. And part of the magic is their incredible harmonies. When three really talented singers get together, it's just, you know, kind of a Waylon Jennings kind of thing. It's the Waylon Jennings who just played in town a couple weeks ago. It's that kind of thing where these magical voices mix together in ways that we're not used to hearing. And so let's start off with one with I'm With Her and see if we can hear some of those harmonies.

0: Earlier in June of this year, the Menominee Nation hosted Wisconsin's first Two-Spirit Powwow. To hear more about this beautiful occasion, tune in to On the Horizon from 3 p.m. until 5 p.m. this coming Sunday, June 28th, where I, Helena White, will play music from the powwow, explain what Two-Spirit means, and report on what I saw at this historic event. That's a musical report on Wisconsin's first Two-Spirit Powwow this coming Sunday afternoon, June 28th, from 3 p.m. to 5 p.m. during On the Horizon. For WORT, this is Helena White.
1: You know, Helena, I hope you're listening, because I want to tell you, that is a perfectly worded message going out. A lot of times, the carts or the pre-recorded stuff, they'll tell you what's going on, when and where, and then they'll give you the description, and then they don't repeat when and where at the end, because some of us weren't totally tuned in by the beginning of it. Maybe we're doing something else, we're driving, we're working, we're talking, but then you hear the description, oh, that sounds really interesting, when can I hear that? And then that's, Helena comes in, recaps it all for us at the end. That, thank you, that's as a radio guy, that just touches me in the right way. All right, what did we just hear in that last set? The first of a couple sets of bands playing this weekend at the Blue Ox Festival. We started off with I'm With Her. Again, super group of two Sarahs and an Aoife. And they sang a single called Hannah Hunt from 2024. And then after that, we heard Trey Wellington and Sierra Hall. Now, Trey's not going to be there, but Sierra Hall is, and that was a single they put out this year called Interlude. And then Charlie Crockett, I'm Just a Clown from The Man from Waco. I probably play that song too much. I just love it. And Valerie June after that, Fade Into You from her Undercover release. And then Daniel Donato, finally, High Country, a single he put out a couple years back. And again, first wave of bands coming to the Blue Ox, and I just found out, and I hadn't really confirmed it yet, but I have just found out that, folks, if you got nothing else going on this weekend, in the next hour, not now, don't reach out to us now, but sometime in the 11 o'clock hour, I'm going to be able to give away a pair of tickets with camping to the Blue Ox Festival. I just found out, don't call, I don't know when. We don't have a receptionist right now, so please, if you have questions about it, email me at greenmorning@wardfm.org. But yeah, sometime in the 11 o'clock hour, we are giving away a pair of tickets Thursday, Friday, Saturday, music with camping to Blue Ox for two people. That's for you and a friend, or you and whoever else you want to bring. But for now, we got to go to the full calendar, because it's about that time. So let's see if that folk calendar musical starts somewhere. Oh, yeah, there it is. There it is. All right. Well, first of all, I want to give a few honorable mentions before I go to the full calendar of some more important things to talk about. We lost Bob Queen last year, and there's going to be a celebration of his life called The Last Session at Garver Feed Mill on Saturday with Chris Plata and Extra Hot and Gaines and Wagner Trio, Josh Hardy. And then there's going to be an after session that goes from 3 until 6. And then at 8:30, Paul Seabar and I'm told the Mama Digdowns are going to be at the Crystal Corner Bar. All these events are free, and they're just a memory and a last blast sort of celebration of life of Bob Queen and all he did for the neighborhood festivals. And I'm sure the family and friends are going to be there, and it should be a very touching event. And so I want to talk about that. I also want to mention something that's happening the week after I'm here. I'm not DJing next week, of course, so I did want to give a shout out to the Catfish River Music Festival out in Stoughton for the July 3rd and 4th and 5th. I know it's down the road, but just some wonderful good bands, for folk music, You know, we got Moonhouse and the Jimmies and Charlie Parr, and there's just a lot of great music playing in general, so that's something to look forward to. But let's talk about what's going on this week in folk music, because that's what the folk music calendar is about. Starting today, we got Andreas Transo. He's going to be in Belleville at the Library Park leading his sea shanties, I presume, starting at 6:30. Also, 6:30 at the Harmony Bar, Big Tooth have their monthly Tuesday night show, playing some high proficiency bluegrass there. An interesting event by Make History Madison. They're having a discussion of music venues we have loved, and that's going to be at 6:30 at the High Noon Saloon. And again, if you have any ephemera, if you want to go and you have ephemera from, like, say, the Club de Wash or the East End or the Paradise or all these, Merlin's or any of the other great clubs that Madison used to have, you're supposed to bring them and share them. So I know I have posters, I think, from the Club de Wash for Supergrass, and they put on a great show. And I also saw Ben Folds 5 there and recorded it. Yeah, I have an audience recording of that. Anyways, that's tonight at the High Noon Saloon, Music Venues We Have Loved by Make History Madison. It's a discussion going on. But there's other things going on tonight as well, like the open mic at the Locker Room Sports Bar at 6:30, the Django Jazz Jam at 7 at Leopold's Books Bar and Cafe, and of course the Bluegrass Jam put on by the Southern Wisconsin Bluegrass Music Association, the Beginner Jam, so I'm told. I haven't been to it because I'm not a beginner anymore. I should probably check it out one of these weeks. Anyways, that's at the Goodman Community Center Brassworks building at 7 o'clock. And what else is going on tonight? Oh, yeah, it's 7 o'clock over at Olbrich Gardens. They're having their Olbrich After Dark series. It's starting tonight with Adam Gruhl and the Space Burritos, who were just in town like a week and a half ago for the Waterfront Fest, and they were great. I'm going to try to make it down there, actually. So if you see me down there, say hi. I got a new batch of stickers, so be glad to give you one. Also tonight, Slip Jig is going to be at the Malt House. And that's a 7 o'clock show as well, playing music from the aisles. Looking ahead towards tomorrow, of course, there's that Bluegrass Jam at the Harmony Bar from 1 to 3 in the afternoon, and the Madison Song Circle at Musso at 5, like they happen every week, which is awesome. Boo Malarkey is going to be doing the Back Porch at the Willie Street Co-op East at 5 o'clock. Also in Evansville at 5, Rosemary Lowe is going to be at that Hop Garden Tap Room and Brewing Company and Tap Room. Said is going to be at Mickey's at 5:30. Robert J. is going to be at the Sun Prairie Buck and Honey's at the same time. The Groovin' Brothers are going to be playing the Schluter Beach thing they do at Monona, which is like right across from the Monona Bait and Tackle. It's a really nice community gathering. So if you haven't checked that out, if you're a Mononaite, go check out the thing they have at Schluter Beach tomorrow night. It looks like a lot of fun. Sam Ness is going to be in Monroe at the Monroe Arts Center at 6:30. There's a song circle with Trisha Alexander at the Cafe Carp tomorrow night at 6:30. And in Monroe, also the Yucca Ladies are going to be at the Blue Carrion Brew House at 6:30. Also tomorrow night, my band The Grazers have their monthly Fourth Wednesday thing at the Malt House. We'll be playing out on the patio and doing it around one microphone. Please come down if you're available. I'd love to see you and say hi. But, you know, there's other things going on as well, like there's the open mic. There's two open mics tomorrow night. One is the one that happens every week at the UW Memorial Union Ratskeller. That's a 7 o'clock thing. And also at a Room of One's Own, there's a queer and trans open mic. That's also a 7 o'clock open mic thing. Yeah. Looking at towards Thursday. Thursday is the beginning of the Blue Ox Festival. And, spending a lot of time talking about it today and giving away tickets in the next hour, not yet, to Blue Ox this weekend. That's going to happen Thursday, Friday, Saturday at the Pines Park in Eau Claire with Pertner Sandstone, Charlie Crockett, Dead South, Kurt Vile. I'm with her and other artists I'll be playing today. but there's other stuff going on Thursday that's right here in town. Well, or at least in the region, like in Lake Mills at Tyranita Brewing Company is the Silver Lining Serenaders playing at 1 to 4 in the afternoon. Acoustic Loop are playing at the Hop Garden in Belleville on Thursday at 5 o'clock. It's Girlfriend's Night Out at Barneveld at Botham Vineyards. And Sarah Day is going to be the singer for that event. That starts at 5:30 on Thursday. Sed is going to be in Paoli at the Schoolhouse American Bistro at 6. And like most Thursdays, there's an open jam in Brooklyn at the Main Street Music. Starts at 7 o'clock. Looks like Muso's got an open mic on Thursday as well. That's a 6:30 thing. The Shoddy Barn in Spring Green. We can't say its real name, so we call it the Shoddy Barn. In Spring Green, they got Esther Rose and Sam Gelband. 7 o'clock as well. And over at the Terrace on Thursday, the Whiskey Farm with Dargan and Hester opening up. And that's a 7 o'clock thing right there on the Terrace, weather permitting. Oh, that'll be a lovely evening. Looking ahead towards Friday, Set is playing at the Park Hotel right there at the Post, right there on the corner of the square there at 5 o'clock. The Sound Billies are going to be at the Mill in Paoli at 5 o'clock as well. In New Glarus at the Dirty Dog Tap House is Better With Friends at 6. And the Edgewater is having their Friday night thing in good weather. And it's a lovely place to see a show. They have a band called Salty Dog playing at 6 o'clock. At the Brittingham Boats, they're having something called Burgers on the Bay. That's right at Brittingham Park. And at 6 o'clock, the Whiskey Farm is going to play. So the Whiskey Farm playing two nights in a row here in town. Welcome back, gang. Nice to have you playing in town again. Let's see. Music for Flatlanders are going to be playing Friday at the One Social Food Hall at 6:30. There's the Friday night open jam at the Imaginary Tea up in Wanakee. Happens every Friday at 7 p.m. And it looks like Kiki's House is full for the Deke Dickerson Show at 8 o'clock on Friday night. But there's other things to do, like at the Concourse Hotel at 8 o'clock on Friday. We got Shondell Marks and the Fleshtones. Yeah, the Fleshtones, they are back and playing again with the new Duncan Imperials and Ultra Bomb at the Heinen Saloon. And the Ad Hoc Trio, not the Ad Hoc String Band that I was part of, but the Ad Hoc Trio are playing at the Cafe Carp on Friday out in Fort Atkinson, an 8:15 show. Saturday, out in the Hop Garden in Belleville, because there's more than one Hop Garden. There's one in Evansville, there's one in Belleville, and then there's a presence of the Hop Garden in Paoli at the Mill. So it gets confusing, but the Belleville one on Saturday at 1 o'clock has got the Honey Pies. Yeah, and then Richardson Acoustic is going to be out in Lodi at 1 o'clock on Saturday, out at the Lucky's on the Lake. And we got some bluegrass jams on Saturday afternoon, both at 2 o'clock. That's right. One is at Mount Horeb at Brick Cider, and other is at the Muso, right there at the west side there in at the Atwood neighborhood. And they're both 2 o'clock jams. And again, as I mentioned, the last session at Garver Feed Mill, celebration of the life of Bob Queen. And that's again happening at Garver Feed Mill, 3 to 6, with an after show at the Crystal Corner Bar. And what else is going on Saturday? Carlo the Acoustic Man is going to be at the Hop Garden in Evansville at 5 at the Mill in Paoli. It's going to be Common Chord, also a 5 o'clock thing. The Caravan Duo are going to be in Paoli as well, playing at 6 at the Schoolhouse American Bistro. Robert J. is going to be in Lodi at Fitz's on the Lake. These are all 6 o'clock things. The Cargo Coffee's got music on Saturday night at 6:30 with Shiny Shiny Black and Jake Reynolds. Dylan Harris and Good Company are going to be out in Spring Green at the Slowpoke Lounge. That's a 7:30 thing. And Lonesome Bill Kaplan's going to be holding court at the Cafe Carp in Fort Atkinson, 8 o'clock. And again, as I said, Paul Seabar is going to be at the Crystal Corner Bar as the after session, part of the celebration of the life of Bob Queen. We've mentioned it a lot because Bob did a lot for our neighborhood, and he deserves the accolades he's earned, and then some, and he will be missed. Looking ahead towards Sunday, David Hecht is going to be at Octopi Brewing Company up in Wanakee at 1 o'clock. At Muso is the Southern Wisconsin Old Time Beginners Jam, and Marcus J. is playing in Sauk City at the Vintage Brewing Company in Sauk at 2 o'clock on Sunday. Yid Vicious are going to be at the Capital Brewery in Middleton. And it's a benefit for the Friends of Ukraine Madison. It's going to be a silent auction, a raffle, and of course the great music of Yid Vicious. Boo Malarkey is going to be in Mount Horeb at Brick Cider at 3 o'clock on Sunday. Sed is going to be at the Ohio Tavern Sunday evening at 5:30. Looks like Lion, Bear in the Forest, and Lucia Jane. I'm reading too fast. Are going to be at the Burr Oak at 7 on Sunday. And at Mickey's, I'm told there's an open mic 10 o'clock on Sunday nights. I'll take your word for it. Looking ahead towards Monday, of course, David Landau is doing his family-friendly kids show at the Harmony Bar, as he does most Mondays at 5:30. And the old 97s are going to be in Paoli at the Gathering Place at 6. There's the weekly Bluegrass Jam at the Muskie Lounge and Sporting Club, sort of where Monona meets Madison there, at 7 o'clock. And there's an open mic on Monday at the Burr Oak. Yeah, with Sky Crow. So that's what I got for the folk calendar. If I missed something, let me know. Send me an email at greenmorning, all one word, at wartfm.org. And I will check that and make sure I make any corrections that need to happen. So that would be very helpful. And now let's head back to the music of Stuff Coming to Blue Ox and remind you that in this next hour, we will be giving away pair of tickets to the 3-day festival with camping. Can't tell you when that's going to happen, but I can promise you it'll happen in this next hour. And since we are getting close to the top of the hour, I might as well remind you that you are listening to WORT 89.9 FM here in Madison, Wisconsin. The show is Green Morning Radio. My name is Brian Hirsch. So glad to be with you for one more hour. Coming up this weekend again at the Blue Ox Festival, we got this next set of songs here. And let's see, we're going to start with the Dead South in Hell I'll Be Good Company. This one had a very popular music video to go with it. It was actually very well filmed, but a good song in its own right. And not just a visual treat, but a treat for the ears. And then Majin and the Bird Watcher are going to do a song called Feel Good. Pert Near Sandstone are going to do Kings and Clowns. Dom Flemons. That's right. Dom Flemons is going to be there. When's he going to be there now? He's going to be there on Saturday. Saturday's just got a great lineup. Art Stevenson and Highwater are starting the day off on the main stage, while Gin Mill Hollow are playing in the other backwoods area. But Art Stevenson and Highwater, and then on the big stage, Dom Flemons and the Traveling Wildfires. And then Mage and the Birdwatchers right after that. And then Sierra Hall, Dead South, Chicken Wire, Pert Near, Steel Wheels, Charlie Crockett, Horseshoes and Hand Grenades, Millbillies. That's a full day. But anyways, we're going to hear the Dead South. We're going to be Majin, the Birdwatcher, Pert Near Sandstone, Dom Flemons, Horseshoes and Hand Grenades with a song called Stay a While. And finally, Chicken Wire Empire with their wonderful cover of the Garcia Hunter tune, Black Peter. So yeah, nice big long set of music here. And I will know more about this weekend ticket giveaway after this set. So don't call yet. Thank you.

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2: Yeah, and before those announcements right here on the Green Morning Radio, you heard some songs for more bands that are going to be at the Blue Ox Festival here. We started off with the Dead South. Yeah, the Dead South. They are playing on Friday, I believe. And they're playing on Friday at the Blue Ox. We heard their song, In Hell, I'll Be Good Company, from their album, Good Company. And then Majin and the Birdwatcher after that with Feel Good. And see if I can quickly find out where they are playing. I think Friday somewhere. Yeah, they're playing Friday on the same stage as Art Stevenson, right after Art Stevenson, between Dom Flemons and Sierra Hall. Yeah, nice place to be between. Anyway, we heard Mage and the Birdwatchers with Feel Good, a single they put out last year. Pert Near Sandstone, Kings and Clowns, Dom Flemons, who's playing again the Saturday show with Art Stevenson and Sierra Hall and Pert Near and Charlie Crockett and all the rest. Dom Flemons with But They Got It Fixed Right On. That's an old Hokum tune from the 30s. From his Prospect Hill, the American Songster Omnibus. I do love some of those old Hokum tunes. I'm in a second band that I don't play with as often, but we do play a lot. We've been playing for 15 years, almost 14 years. 15 years is this lineup. Grandpa's Elixir, and we used to do a lot of the Hokum songs. Some of them we wouldn't be able to do in the radio or in front of children, actually. We sort of got very saucy. Hokum was a type of old-time music that dealt with the vices of life and sometimes the saucier side of things. And this song has a lot of double entendres. They got it fixed right on about, it could be taken one way. Could be taken a real saucy way as well. Anyways, God, love that tune. Dom Flemons. After that, Horseshoes and Hand Grenades, Stay a While. And then Chicken Wire Empire with Black Peter. The Horseshoes and Hand Grenades are playing Friday late night, as are like the Millbillies, and then Chicken Wire Empire is playing after the Dead South and before Pert Near. So a lot of good stuff. Again, I'm playing music here for the Blue Ox Festival that's happening this weekend up in Eau Claire, Wisconsin. And, you know, I mentioned it earlier that in the third hour we would have a pair of tickets with camping to give away for both Thursday, Friday, and Saturday, the entire festival. And I asked you not to call, and I appreciate that, because we weren't prepared. But we are, as of this moment, prepared. 608-256-2001. Good luck, folks. Here's some more folks that are going to be there. Art Stevenson and Highwater, Gin Mill Hollow, Steel Wheels, and the Millbillies are all going to be this next set. And I'll let you get to the dial-in, and I wish you all good luck. Let's see if my computer wants to work now. Ooh, it froze.

All right, that was the Millbillies with Wisconsin Rain. Before that, we heard the Steel Wheels, Chase It All Away. And those are both singles that came out within the last year or so. Gin Mill Hollow before that with Wisconsin Countryside. And then Art Stevenson and Highwater doing an old Michael Hurley tune, Oh My Stars. Again, all artists playing at this week's Blue Ox Festival. Congrats to Mary, who won those tickets and camping. And I'm sure I'll see you there. We got about 12 minutes left here on the show, and after that we got, of course, some local news, followed by a public affair, and today's public affair is going to be a pre-recorded conversation with Terrence Keel. He's the author of The Coroner's Silence, Death Records and the Hidden Victims of Police Violence. So that should be something good. They're not taking calls, but because it is pre-recorded. Always something interesting on a public affair. Thanks so much for listening to this show. I got a couple more songs I'm sure I can fit in. I'm not sure how many. So I'm going to play the Lois Pair and Kurt Vile and see how many we can fit in after that. Lois Pair are going to do a song called Diamonds off their brand new album that came out this year, Always As Young As We'll Ever Be. And then Kurt Vile, Pretty Pimpin' from his 2015 release, Believe I'm Going Down. And let's see. I'm going to get them to start right about now. Yep. Just jumped right to it, computer. Good job. There we go.

Oh, there we have it, folks. Another edition of Green Morning Radio in the can. Thanks so much for tuning in. Thanks for listening to WRT in general. Appreciate all the help you guys give us during the pledge drives and everything. So thank you for your listenership. Thank you for your support. Thank you for supporting community radio in all of its forms. What we just heard was Kurt Vile, Pretty Pimpin' from Believe I'm Going Down. He'll be at the Blue Ox on Saturday. And then we heard The Lowest Pair with Diamonds from their new album, Always As Young As We'll Ever Be. And when are they there? I can't keep track anymore. Lowest Pair, they're going to be there on Saturday as well, playing before Kurt Vile and before I'm With Her and after Valerie June. Oh, man, that's going to be a good lineup right there, too. Congrats to those who won the tickets, and I will see you up there. Again, reminding you, we got a pre-recorded conversation for a Public Affair with author Terrence Keel, author of The Coroner's Silence, Death Records, and The Hidden Victims of Police Violence. Coming up right after top of the hour, local news. Thanks so much for listening to the show. Again, it's Green Morning Radio right here on WORT, 89.9 FM here in Madison, Wisconsin. I'll be back in 2 weeks. We got Peter here next week with One Fine Morning. This can be one fine show for sure. Have a good one. Be good to each other.

0: This is Fiona Hatch and Rachel Fields with your local news, coming to you from the WORT studios on Bedford Street in beautiful downtown Madison. These are your Monday headlines.
1: Salah Sarsour, the president of the Islamic Society of Milwaukee, is back in Wisconsin, Wisconsin Public Radio reports. Sarsour met with supporters at the state's largest mosque Friday after he was detained for over 2 months at an ICE detention center in Indiana. ICE agents have accused Sarsour of lying on his immigration forms, but his legal team claims he was arrested for his support of Palestine. A federal judge ordered his release late last week. Sarsour's habeas petition, as well as his immigration case, will continue to move through the courts.
0: New seasonal labor visa rules announced Wednesday by the Trump regime could give Wisconsin dairy farms a new avenue to hire workers. That's according to Wisconsin Watch. Dairy farmers will now have broader access to the federal H-2A program, which allows farmers to obtain temporary one-year visas for seasonal agricultural workers. The change is unique to the dairy industry, but the USDA has yet to clarify which dairy farm roles now qualify for the visas. Wisconsin's agricultural sector relies heavily on the program as a source of workers with legal status, and the Trump regime's immigration crackdown has only amplified its importance.
1: The Trump regime doesn't have the authority to demand full access to Wisconsin's voter rolls, the state's Justice Department argued in federal court filings on Thursday. Liberal firms Law Forward and the Elias Law Group also filed responses last week against the Trump regime's demands, Wisconsin Watch reports. The case is on appeal in the Seventh Circuit after a lower court dismissed the original lawsuit in May. The federal government is asking for an expedited appeal process so it can review Wisconsin's compliance with the National Voter Registration Act and the Help America Vote Act. Wisconsin is one of 6 states that are exempt from the NVRA and one of 31 states facing similar lawsuits brought by the Department of Justice ahead of the 2026 elections.
0: Wisconsin Democrats are up nearly 4-1 in fundraising efforts compared to the state's GOP, reports WisPolitics. The Wisconsin Democratic Party raked in over $770,000 last month, compared to the $185,000 brought in by the state Republican Party. State Democrats also outspent Republicans last month by over $785,000. That's according to the party's latest reports, which they're required to file monthly through their federal accounts. The state's GOP hasn't outraised Democrats through its federal account since February of 2021.
1: Officials with the Lac du Flambeau Band of Lake Superior Chippewa still cannot enforce fishing restrictions for non-members, a federal judge ruled Thursday. The preliminary injunction extends the temporary restraining order issued by the court last month, barring tribal leaders from placing limits on walleye and muskie fishing on the reservation's 19 lakes. In Wednesday's order, Judge William Conley said the band failed to prove it would be harmed by the temporary injunction, but the harm to Wisconsin anglers would be substantial. The preliminary injunction will remain in effect while the legal challenge is ongoing, Wisconsin Public Radio reports.
0: The Madison School Board is slated to vote Monday on a proposed district-wide cell phone policy, reports the Wisconsin State Journal. If passed, students from kindergarten to 8th grade will be subject to a bell-to-bell ban, meaning phones would be inaccessible the entire school day, including during free periods and lunch. High schoolers would be prohibited from accessing their phones during class, assemblies, labs, and field trips. Other wireless devices like e-readers, earbuds, and smartwatches would also be affected by the ban. Madison board members have been split on the issue in past meetings. The deadline to set a policy and comply with the new state law is just over a week away, on July 1st. Those were the headlines.

0: from underground. Good afternoon and welcome to A Public Affair. My name is Dana Pelabon and I'll be your host for the hour. Just so everyone knows, this is a pre-recorded broadcast and we will unfortunately not be able to take calls. Today we are going to be talking with Dr. Terrence Keel. He is a professor of human biology, society, and African American studies at UCLA. His latest book is The Coroner's Silence, Death Records and the Hidden Victims of Police Violence. And if you live in Dane County, you may have heard the recent news from our independent police monitor who took issue with a coroner's findings and instead has released a report stating that there was police violence in the death of one of the incarcerated folks here in our community. And so this feels like a really timely conversation for us to have. And I'm so excited to have Dr. Keel with us to talk about his findings. Thank you so much for joining us, sir.
1: Thank you for having me.
0: So before we get into your incredible book, can you give us a little bit of information about yourself?
1: I'm a professor at UCLA, and for the majority of my career, I've been really interested in the history of medicine, science, race, and religion. And the work that I do tries to draw all these different fields together to tell a complex story about why science in the United States and in Europe can lend itself to some of the most abhorrent and terrible ideas about human diversity, biological differences across populations, and ultimately ideas about race. And for me, this is a really important subject because when we think about policing, law enforcement, criminal justice reform, abolition, really at the center of this issue nationally is how do we deal with people who die in police custody? And how do we deal with records that don't give us the truth and don't give us justice? And for me, I think about this issue with a historical backdrop that sees science and medicine as very often perpetuating inequality, particularly in the context of sort of state monitoring, surveillance, and law enforcement violence.
0: So as you have been doing your research, you have started to see patterns. What made you say, this is the book right here that I need to write in the times when there are so many rampant disparities in so many areas in the criminal legal system with Black folks in particular? What made you hone in on coroners in particular?
1: I think coroners are an overlooked part of the puzzle. We know that police are violent and discriminatory. We know that our criminal justice system preys on Black and Latino men in particular, people who are unhoused, people who are suffering from mental illness. What we, I don't think, have really fully wrapped our head around is how the medical examiner or the coroner, people who are charged according to state law to conduct an independent autopsy, an independent investigation into what happens when someone dies under violent or mysterious circumstances. These are people that we put in charge of telling us the truth about how we're losing our loved ones and our community members and our friends in police custody, whether that be during arrest or in jail. And what was really clear to me and millions of Americans, if not millions of people around the world after the death of George Floyd, was that our death investigation system can very often write records that favor police, that provide cover for state violence, that deny us the kind of clarity and resolve that communities deserve under a pluralist democracy. And so I really wanted to do a deep dive and look at how many more cases are there like George Floyd? How many more cases can we discover looking for people who died when there were no witnesses, people who died in jail, people who died during arrest? And the only witnesses, the people who were there to see this, are police themselves. When I started to ask that question, I came to some very horrifying conclusions and found some very disturbing information about how our death investigation system is really failing us.
0: And, you know, one of the things that I find interesting is that it never occurs to us to question a coroner, right? This is a part of the world that feels very separate and outside of the criminal legal system, and very much feels like, oh, this is the expert, and we don't go against their testimony. So the understanding of even where coroner's inquests come from and who are the coroners, that makes a difference. Can you talk to me a little bit about that?
1: For sure. I think what we don't really realize is that the coroner is one of the oldest democratic institutions in this country's history. The coroner system comes from English common law. And when the nation was still a colony, the idea of the coroner was to investigate when someone who had been given resources by the Crown of England to come to the North America to create a colony, that those resources, should that person die, be returned back to the crown. After American independence, the crowner, as they were called coroners, and their job was to investigate when someone dies and to pull together a inquest jury, which at the time was a jury of free white male citizens, because those are the people who were counted as democratic citizens. And it was really justice in the hands of the people, even though it was a small population and didn't represent all of our country. It still was an institution that had the bones of something that was very powerful and democratic. After American emancipation and the enfranchisement of Black Americans into this democracy, we begin to see states do two things that really undermine this system and get us to where we are now. One, they begin to remove the coroner from prosecution. So the investigation becomes more of a bureaucratic, independent, scientific thing. They also require coroners to get a medical license, which I think is a good thing. If we want someone studying the death of our loved ones and friends and families, better that they have a scientific or medical background rather than just being sort of someone without these skills. But the part that I think is really worrisome is that once death investigation becomes a bureaucratic scientific endeavor, it has some distance from everyday folk. And what I learned looking at state laws across the country is that most death investigators don't run for office. They are appointed by some other elected official, meaning they write these records supposedly for the public, but the records they write are not actually directly accountable to a voting constituency. And that's concerning, because in a democracy, we want to be able to have the power that says, hey, this death investigator in Madison, Wisconsin, for example, is writing records that provide cover for police and law enforcement. Let's get this person out of office. And so I think this is a piece of the puzzle that we need to be paying attention to. And I think the death investigators, unfortunately, take the benefit of the doubt, because we are socialized at a really young age. Trust science, trust medicine. Doctors take the Hippocratic oath of doing no harm to others. But when we look more carefully at this system, something much more disturbing is happening.
0: So that people know and understand, we do have an elected coroner, and that is not as, well, let's see here. Yes, as of 2010, we had an elected coroner, and that is fairly unusual from what it is that I have seen across the board. And when you are dealing with coroners that are appointed, they're usually appointed by county executives who also work with folks like elected officials like the sheriff's office. So when you think about county level government and just mirroring what it is that we see here in our community, elected officials have a lot of power and also have the ability to change things, which means that our coroner's office used to, as of 2010, do that. I think actually, as I'm looking through here in my information, I think that they did take off the coroner to be run for. So that is by the county executive. So we went backwards, Dr. Keel, unfortunately.
1: Yeah. And that's really concerning. I think we are living in a moment across the country where we're seeing the retraction of democracy. We are seeing Black voters in the South dealing with gerrymandering and their votes being essentially taken away from them. We are witnessing the erosion of civil rights voting acts and the erosion of women's rights to choose. And
2: the fact that people can be rounded up by ICE agents just because they look like a foreign person and they are denied due process. And I think we have to think about death investigation within this larger context where government institutions are operating in a way where the bureaucracy of the state is being used against the people. We should have a death investigation system that writes records for the people. But too often, particularly in bureaucratic arrangements where the death investigator, whether it's a coroner or a medical examiner, is appointed by some other official, they very often are sort of the first line of defense of the county against the people. Because guess what? When someone dies and a death investigator says, you know what, this death was a homicide and police used force and it ended this person's life, it gives families and communities and organizations leverage to file civil lawsuits against the county. But you know who writes the records for those lawsuits? It's very often the same officials that appoint the death investigator. This is what happens here in Los Angeles, where the medical examiner is appointed by the Board of Supervisors, but they also write the checks when families file lawsuits. So when you think about this structurally, it's a system that is really stacked against the people in ways that I wanted to write a book about this, because I don't think most of us have wrapped our heads around this problem.
0: And truly, until I read this book, I didn't think about the coroner's space in this process. And the LA case was a really great example of that. But before we get to that LA case, I want to talk a little bit about the first case, John Horton III. Why did you start with that case study?
2: I met John Horton's mother, Helen Jones, shortly after, you know, the national and global protests for George Floyd were beginning to wane. And I knew then that, you know, we would need some sort of reckoning with this moment, because so often when we have major social upheaval around a particular issue, it dissipates. We get distracted by this distracted economy and our attention gets lost. I wanted to kind of hold our attention to this issue. And my good colleague and friend, Kelly Leiter Hernandez, who's a historian of prisons and jails and incarceration, introduced me to Helen Jones and Dignity and Power Now, which is a local abolitionist organization that's invested in jail closure and diversion programs. And Helen, for over 10 years, had been organizing families who had lost loved ones inside of Men's Central Jail, Los Angeles County Jail System, like she had. She lost her son, John Horton III, on March 30th, 2009, shortly after his 22nd birthday. And John's loss of his life

0: The bridge of his nose was broken open. There was blood in his mouth. There were sort of injuries on his shoulder. It was very clear that John was struggling, and these injuries were impossible to acquire if someone was in solitary confinement. And that, for her, started this really sort of deep inquiry with medical dictionaries and textbooks and forensic files to read a record and try to pull out of that record a story the county didn't want to know. And I had the great fortune and honor, really, of working with Helen, her teaching me and the students in my lab, the Lab for Biocritical Studies, how to read these death records with the wisdom and experience of people who have been directly impacted by the system.
1: Whew. If you are just joining us, we are here on a public affair on WORT. My name is Dana Pelabon, and this hour we are talking with Dr. Terrence Keel, the author of the book, The Coroner's Silence, Death Records and Hidden Victims of Police Violence. So, Dr. Keel, when I read that whole situation and was looking through, because you actually have the coroner's report in there, and it was, I had to put the book down, especially as I was going through the injuries and how anyone could believe that this man with this amount of external injuries could have harmed himself. And even if he had harmed himself, maybe there was another reason why. There's a precipitating event that was really clear. What was the coroner's response to these requests and complaints?
0: Well, the response really began with Helen, because what Helen did is that she could not accept that John's death was a suicide. They were very close. They had a very intimate relationship. And once he was incarcerated, there was a lot of effort to prevent his ability to communicate with family. And she was worried. And so she understood that there was something going on behind the wall that the county did not want her to know about. He was missing days in court. And she learned part of the reason why he was missing days in court is that he was being in physical confrontations with deputies. And we later learned that John was placed on the third floor or the third wing of Men's Central Jail, which is a wing that is notorious for training the sheriff deputy gang known as the 3000 Boys. For your listeners who are unfamiliar with this, in Los Angeles County, there's a long documented history of law enforcement personnel having their own gangs. And these personnel go back really to the 1930s and to the 1940s. Charisse Castle, the independent journalist here in Los Angeles, has done a very powerful investigation. Just Google sheriff deputy gangs and you can see her report. Anyways, the third wing of Men's Central Jail is the wing where they take young men, Black and Latino men who are thought to be troublemakers, and they break them. And John was on that third wing. And Helen, once she got the record and was able to piece together all the parts of the puzzle, she refused this suicide determination. So she pushed the medical examiner. How do you explain these injuries? How do you explain this violence? And the medical examiner understood that there was some real discrepancies there. And it was her sort of putting pressure with the medical examiner that they were to do a microscopic analysis of some of the tissues in his back, which came back several months later. And they found that he had recent injuries in his intestines. And that was enough for the death investigator, at least on paper, to change the record from suicide to undetermined. But what it did not do was name the people who were responsible or to give a clear account of how these injuries were there. And this is a common story that I narrate throughout the book. Families get these records. They read against the grain. They ask questions about the records. They put pressure on the death investigator to rethink their classification or at the very least expose some of the inconsistencies. And then there's an effort either to try to create justice, either through a lawsuit or a kind of independent settlement, or sometimes they get stonewalled and the death investigator doesn't play ball, the families are essentially left to their own to try to kind of piece together the story and the puzzle. And this is such a tragic story that I think is not just happening in LA, it's happening all across the country.
1: And, you know, for our listeners who are hearing this and are going, oh, yeah, you know, you should push back. Let's center ourselves in the fact that you have just found out that your loved

0: one has passed away. You don't know what is going on. You don't know, for some people, they don't know if they want to see the body. There's so much trauma just wrapped in the fact that someone that you do not have access to experiences a death in custody. And then on top of that, you have to have the wherewithal to understand the coroner's report, the bravery to take a look at the body and double check. We don't generally think about the fact that white folks don't have to double check the coroner's reports, but we do, especially when we are looking at things like hanging. And we have heard about a variety of lynchings that have happened across the U.S. where they are ruled a suicide, and that is the coroner's work.
1: Yeah, you're raising a really important point here, Dana. I mean, I think the tragedy that so many families have shared with me and the resolve and the kind of spiritual resilience that's required to lean into your own intuition. There's something wrong with this record. There's something wrong with this story. In the face of a medical personnel that has the backing of police and law enforcement who are telling you, no, your child was a drug addict, or your child had a severe mental health condition, and this is why they killed themselves. And you know better. And for Black and brown communities, we have constantly had to do things, drastic things, like release public photos, like Emmett Till's family had to do, to show the world, this is what happens to our loved ones and to our children. Believe us, this is happening. And these families are coming into these spaces just with the organizations behind them. Sometimes not even that. I mean, sometimes to do a real deep investigation, you have to have a second autopsy. They're very expensive. Secondary autopsy can range between $1,500 to $8,000 or $10,000. Very expensive. And it's especially expensive if you're talking about exhuming bodies from the earth, and there's a time window on how much the body can be preserved to even ascertain information from that body. And these are the kinds of things that families have to think about where they're also grieving and they're trying to sort of have memorial services and sort of pack up the belongings of their loved one. It's a very vulnerable situation. You're absolutely right, but it's one that can be exploited. One of the things that we learned from Helen, but then looking at other records, and I read over 1,000 records to write this book, in most states in the U.S., while the medical examiner is conducting an autopsy, law enforcement personnel can be in the room during the autopsy. Mm-hmm. And I just want your listeners to think about that.
0: Mm-hmm.
1: We think of the death investigation as an independent, objective, value-neutral, scientific endeavor. But imagine law enforcement with badges, with guns, who may or may not know the officers who were involved in this killing, being in the room. And add to that a state or a county like Los Angeles, where the medical examiner is appointed and they don't have term limits, so they're in their roles for a very long time. They get to know police departments. They get to know personnel. Hey, Joe, who do you got for me today? Oh, we've got this 22-year-old Black male. We are trying to arrest him. He tripped and he fell. He hit his head. You see the bruise right there? That's what happened. That's the kind of dynamic that's going on in these rooms. And it's compromising the integrity of the death investigation at levels that I don't think most of the public is aware of.
0: And, you know, it's so normalized, because as you were talking about that, I was thinking back, you know, to, you know, one of my favorite shows was The X-Files. And every time there was an autopsy, Scully and Mulder were in the room with the autopsy person. They were best buds. And you don't think about the imbalances of power. Folks, this is why this book is so radically important, because I feel as if there is a whole portion of the criminal legal system that is really not being addressed. And, you know, Terrence, bringing it back to LA County, because, you know, they are ripe with lovely examples. There is an example that you pointed out in there, where the coroner bucked what is tradition. And can you talk about that case and then talk about the response of law enforcement and elected officials to that?
1: Andres Guardado was a young Latino man who was working security at an auto body shop in Southeast Los Angeles. And law enforcement, and this is shortly after the death of George Floyd, so we're right in the middle of this moment where there's organizing and protesting all throughout the county and the country. People are paying attention to police violence. And that doesn't dissuade or really affect law enforcement everyday actions. And they see Guardado outside. He has a gun because he's a security officer. They hop out of their cars and they pursue him. He runs away. They shoot him to death. They claim self-defense. But the bullet trajectories were clearly from his back outside of his front of his chest and torso. So very clearly they shot him in his back. The medical examiner at the time, Jonathan Lucas, wanted to publicly release the autopsy. California is one of a handful of states where death records and autopsies are written for the public. They are part of the public record, meaning anyone in the state of California can FOIA an autopsy record and get that record. You can get that record from the medical examiner or from the coroner's office. But the state law also allows law enforcement personnel to take that record off of the public record indefinitely for an investigation. And what we discovered is that law enforcement were doing this all the time. And when they do this, there's not a signal in the database. There's not a flag that says this record is unavailable because it's pending investigation. It just does not exist. The chief of the Los Angeles Sheriff's Department, Alice Villanueva, said, you know what? I don't want to release this record. We're in the middle of an investigation. This needs to be withdrawn from the record. And the chief medical examiner said, no, I'm going to release this. This needs to be something that the public reads. We are having a racial reckoning moment right now in our criminal justice system. It made the sheriff very angry, and he went on public saying, look, we're going to have to use the court now to enforce our power and right to take these records off the public record. And I think this is an important example because if our criminal justice system was working in the way that we believe that it works, that it was fair and transparent, there would be nothing to hide. You could release this record and you could see what law enforcement did and you can see the effects on this person's body. But the fact that the sheriffs and police use these other means to undermine democratic accountability should be a wake-up call for all of us to show how fragile this system is and how easily it can be corrupted and used to the advantage of police over and against everyday folks.
0: So that people understand, in the state of Wisconsin, those records are not public. Coroner's reports are not able to be released to the public. My understanding is unless there is a family that has allowed it. Otherwise, it is unfortunately not open for the public's or press or anybody to take a look at any reports that are happening in the state of Wisconsin.
1: Yeah. So you're right about that. And you know, what's interesting is that when I was mapping all the laws about open records around autopsies, I initially thought, oh, I'm going to see some clear patterns. It's going to be the red states where the records are not made available. And it's going to be the blue states where things are transparent. But that's not true, actually. New York is another state where you can't get autopsy records, not part of the public record whatsoever. Oregon is another state. Delaware or Maine, these are states where autopsies are not public record. But you can get autopsies in Alabama, in Arkansas, you can get them in Mississippi, you can even get them in Texas. So this is not like a Democrat-Republican problem. It is a larger systemic issue. It's an old issue. It's about a police system and then a death investigation system that has stacked the deck against everyday people and then has written laws to make it very difficult to expose and examine what's really going on when we lose community to police violence.
0: So Dr. Keel, what was the most surprising thing that you found out when you were doing the research for this book?
1: When I started working on this, I thought, and looking back on it, there was a kind of, should have known better. I thought, surely, there must be some government agency at the federal, state, or maybe even county level that could produce the names every victim of police violence. I thought this because while I knew that we kill more people in custody than most other advanced industrial democracies, I didn't really know how many people we were killing annually each year. It turns out that in the United States, in one single calendar year, we kill more people in police custody than in Canada, Germany, Australia, New Zealand, and the UK combined. But what I did
0: insane.
1: Not realize,
0: wow.
1: No, it's tragic, right? Think about this. What I did not realize, though, is that it was not until the year 2000 when Congress passed the Death and Custody Reporting Act, DCRA, that we got a mandate that required police departments to report the names of the people that they killed. So what does that mean? It means that in the 1990s, we will never know the names of all the victims of police violence. We're not going to know the names of all the victims of police violence in the 1960s or the 1970s as we move from the civil rights era to the Black Power movement, where we know law enforcement were openly regarding Black freedom struggles as terrorist organizations. We're not going to know the names of all the victims of police violence in the 19-teens at the very height of racial lynching in this country, let alone anything in the 19th century. So what that tells me and should tell all of us is that we haven't bothered to count the dead because they have not mattered.
0: Ooh.
1: And the fact that we can't get records predating the year 2000 is a real tragedy. So that was one of the most terrifying things, but it gets worse. When I did pull together multiple data sources to try to put together some story, because I wanted to know how many victims can we find? And let's just look at the victims on the street, people who died during arrests. Between 2000 and 2020, there were 32,104 people who died during arrest on the streets in America. So not in a jail, not in a prison, not in a detention center. They hadn't even made it to the jail. These are people who, when they died, they were still constitutionally innocent. That is more than twice the number of every person we've executed officially in our country going back to 1608. That's around 16,032 people. So just in a 20-year period, from the figures we're able to put together, and I believe this is still an undercount, we're dealing with 32,100 people, 100 people who are constitutionally innocent, who are dying during violent police encounters on the streets.
0: And that really should cause an enormous amount of pause. You know, when we here in Dane County talk about things like the Dane County Jail, we always have to remember that most of the people in that jail are not adjudicated. They are waiting for trial. And people who, even if they run, they are still innocent. They are innocent until proven guilty. And when you can't even make it to trial because you are not alive, that is a significant, significant problem. And when you look at the numbers of Black and brown folks and the disproportionality of the deaths, which I, you know, one of the things that I love about your book, you were talking about a situation and that there was an arrest, but you called out the fact that this was an over-policed area, right? And when you are in an over-policed area and the trauma and the hypervigilance, and then the enormous shock when someone who is hypervigilant, afraid of the police, has seen traumatic incidents with law enforcement, then respond with a trauma response, which is one of them is flight.
1: Yeah. Yeah.
0: And for a trauma response, you get a death sentence.
1: Yeah. You know, dying in custody has become the new capital punishment, which is important that we frame it that way, because by and large, the vast majority of Americans have said, you know what, capital punishment is inhumane. We need to abolish it. We need to get away from it. And our state lawmakers have, for the most part, heard that message. But what we are not realizing is that capital punishment is still happening. It's just happening in the context of police arrests. And the reason why we don't register it as capital punishment is that a death investigator is able to look at this death and say, oh, this person died of natural causes. This person had a mental health condition and had, you know, controlled substances in their body. This is why they died. It wasn't the use of force. It wasn't the violence that police imposed on this person. And you raise another point, which is we have all the data to show that police are not trained to deal with people who are suffering from acute mental health conditions or even acute sort of general health conditions. And what too often happens is someone is in the middle of a crisis and a family member calls for police and they say, look, we don't want law enforcement. Give us paramedics, give us EMTs, give us a social worker, anyone besides law enforcement. And police show up anyways, and they escalate the situation. I write about a young white military veteran who has PTSD. He's at a family holiday. He gets triggered. The sister calls and begs for paramedics. Police show up. They escalate things. And he's dead within a few moments afterwards. And the death investigator does everything they could to say, well, it was a homicide, but you know what? He was non-compliant. He seemed to be under controlled substances. Maybe he was dealing with the effects of, you know, some sort of drug in his system and the fact that he had PTSD. All these ways to kind of dilute the violence and to make it appear like this is a natural or necessary outcome when it could have been completely avoided.
0: And if you are just joining us, you are listening to A Public Affair here on WORT. My name is Dana Pelabon, and this hour we are having a riveting conversation with Dr. Terrence Keel, the author of the book, The Coroner's Silence, Death Records, and the Hidden Victims of Police Violence. So to play off what it is that you were just talking about, and to think through what needs to happen. And, you know, recently somebody brought back to my attention a book called My Grandmother's Hands. And they actually brought it back because I was talking about healing from racism and what that looks like. And I remember when I read that book, I actually had quite a bit of response to it because I read it a couple of years ago. And because they talked about the trauma of law enforcement, and I was like, with racial healing, I don't want to hear about that, right? I was very much in that space. I believe we read this book like in 2020. So it was a real charged atmosphere with us reading that book. And then as I started to work more with law enforcement, I started to really talk to them about trauma and about subconscious bias, an unconscious bias, and what happens when they walk into a space. And even when they're working with survivors, how they walk into a space really affects how that person is going to interact with you. So it changed how it is that I talked to law enforcement about holistically, if you are walking in with hypervigilance and you are walking in with unconscious bias, you also have the propensity to cause harm. And so you need to check that. Have you seen any of the police departments be mindful of that type of work when looking at how police violence is enacted?
1: I spoke with a great number of death investigators, medical examiners, when I was writing this book, who gave me information off the record. And they would say to me, when I started working in this county, the sheriff pulled me to the side and said, people are not killed in this jail. People die because they're sick. And it was such a strange interaction for some of these investigators because they understood, well, that may be true, but what is also true is that the, you know, quality of medical care in a jail is outrageous and terrible very often. Or the violence that sheriffs and deputies inflict on people who appear to be non-compliant is equally troubling. And what that communicated to me is a larger issue, which I think the problems of our death investigation system is a kind of canary in the coal mine for a larger problem with how we think about care in this country. This is what I mean. We have to ask ourselves, how does a 20-year-old, let's say 30-year-old military veteran who's unhoused, who's medicating themselves with controlled substances, end up in the hands of police to begin with? Well, I'll tell you how. We have a broken social safety net.
0: Yes.
1: We have a long history of not taking care of people who come back from war suffering from mental health conditions. We barely take care of people who are not military soldiers who are suffering from mental illness. We currently have a government that's trying to actually remove people from the roles of government-sponsored health insurance. What do you think is going to happen to those people? I'll tell you what happens to those people. When they can't see medical providers, they seek other means of self-care and medication that might be controlled substances, or they might just deteriorate. And then they might find themselves one day in the hands of law enforcement who are not trained to deal with people. And we have a death investigation system that can't see this larger context. They just see a body that needs a medical explanation. So all of the larger policy decisions that create poverty and inequality and underemployment and lack of access to healthcare, that gets erased from the record. It doesn't even factor into the death. And they just look at the biological mechanism. And in that moment, they're able to undermine the larger systems that are thinning the lives of everyday folks and thinning the lives of everyday Americans by saying, George Floyd died because he had a pre-existing heart condition, not the violence of Derek Chauvin and the other officers. That's the tragedy, I think, of the system. We have to kind of wake up and see it for what it is.
0: So what are the solutions that you have seen in spaces? Where are the stories of triumph and victory?
1: Great question. I have seen triumph and victory, first and foremost, in the impact of families and communities.
0: Yeah.
1: People like Helen Jones. I mean, Helen has had carry this story of her son's misremembered death for such a long time. And she could have burnt the whole thing down and said, I give up on this country. I give up on American democracy. I don't care about anyone else. But that's not what she did. She grieved, and then she rolled her sleeves up and got organizing. She met other families and communities, and then began to build kind of base and awareness that allowed us to sort of see this system. And that gives me a profound sense of hope that the people closest to the problem know what needs to be done. That's valuable. And I think there are counties across the country that are trying to integrate civilian-led reform efforts, civilian oversight commissions. I know that there's a police civilian oversight board in Madison. These are valuable things because they put people who are closest to the issue to have some power, whether it's subpoena power or at the very least power to raise questions about what police are doing. And without that sort of opportunity, we have a system that's completely unaccountable. And it's a system that is actually, quite frankly, resistant to change. Now, I don't think civilian oversight commissions are the final solution either, because I have seen in counties across the country how they can also be co-opted and captured by politicians and law enforcement and police unions and used to their own advantage. So we need, in addition to sort of the way I like to think about it, we need to use formal democratic politics to keep the state at bay, a state that is using police to crush the life out of everyday folks, while at the same time building alternative systems of care that can provide wraparound services for the most vulnerable in our cities and counties, so that they never come into contact with police to begin with. So we need divestment programs, jail diversion programs that work, that are affordable, that give people beds and shelters and work opportunities rather than police and violence and tragically conditions that end up taking people's lives and not pouring into them. So I think we have to do both. We have to have this double dance. We've got to play the system as it currently exists, but then build for a future where no one dies in police custody, and it requires a kind of resilience, the kind of resilience that Helen Jones and so many other communities and families have shown me what we need.
0: And if you are a listener to A Public Affair, My Hour on Tuesdays, you will know that we talk about the importance of diversion programs, that the community court, which is a new diversion program here in Dane County, that has a less than 18% recidivism rate in other cities, can be used in full for restorative justice, but that also requires wraparound services. And we also know that we've had a lot of problems with our Housing First programs because they are not in-home wraparound services. And that is the key. We cannot fight systems if people are fighting from empty cups. And it is one of the reasons why Helen is such an important piece in this because she is bucking the system and is doing so in ways that most of us cannot. When we think about who is arrested, these are persons who are under the poverty line, and they are worried about more than just what is the justice I can get, but it's where do I get food next? How do I make sure that my child gets into childcare now that I am incarcerated? There's so many things that can be helped with the community doing full wraparound support for folks who find themselves in these situations.
1: You know, Dana, I think you're right. And I think something that I also want to say, I think this country has to overcome its sort of colonial imagination. We still see everyday people from the worldview of our colonial history. This is what I mean. In a colony, you're not dealing with citizens. You're dealing with people that are either enslaved or people that are as practically enslaved, people who are wage workers, who don't have a lot of power to affect the democratic system, who live in a society that says, you're not worthy of anything from this government. You've got to work for anything you get. And that's a kind of pull yourself up by your bootstraps kind of American mythology that we all fall into, right? The heart and soul of what it is to be an American is to pull yourself up and do things on your own. But that's an impossible task. It's impossible if you have no control over how close the hospital is. You have no control over the cost of the premiums of health insurance. We don't control those things. Elected officials do. And so many people can't afford basic material resources. And we have yet to mature into a nation that says, let's take care of our people. Let's pour into them. Let's give them jobs with enough sort of wages that can compete with inflation. Let's give affordable and free housing to people. Because we know that when you pour into folks, this country, people respond. People respond to care. But we have a different kind of ideology that says people aren't worthy and deserving. Prove it to me. Show that you can hold three different jobs to demonstrate that you can get access to health care. And we are thinning out the American Republic. And it worries me because it's happening at such a massive scale that I believe a lot of us, unfortunately, are barreling towards a future where we're just one bad mental health day away from finding ourselves in the grips of police, where we might lose our lives.
0: And let's also, again, to bring this back to our home here, in Dane County, we have the worst disparities in poverty. We have the worst disparities in education. So many of our Black and brown youth graduate illiterate, do not have access to further education. And we arrest 1 in 10 Black folks every year here in Dane County, 1 in 10 in the city of Madison. So we have set up a perpetual victimization, a perpetual need to commit harm in order to get basic needs, and then the incarceration of those people who are majorly perpetrating crimes of poverty.
1: Yeah, it's a system that is designed this way.
0: Yes.
1: It's not an accident. It's not natural. It's a self-conscious decision by lawmakers to perform what Reverend Barber calls from the Poor People's Movement, poverty violence or policy violence, where the policies themselves squeeze the life and opportunity out of people. And you create a demoralized population where desperation becomes the driving factor. And in that environment, people will do what they need to survive, and you're setting them up. And what's also worrisome, police budgets around the country are growing. They're not getting smaller. They're getting bigger.
0: Yes.
1: And some of these police budgets, particularly in places like Los Angeles, it has 10 million people. Police department budgets reach into the billions with a B, not an M, with a B. What do we think is going to happen when you continue to invest in policing and law enforcement, but you can't find money for healthcare and jobs, affordable housing? You're creating an apparatus that gets more and more efficient at identifying threats to the public, threats to the social order. And that's a terrifying thing. And we, I think, have a moment right now. I think it's a small window to get our hands around this problem, because the death investigation system is one place where all this is vulnerable. Police have their unions, the DAs have their political agenda. Death investigators are kind of in this strange middle ground. And I think there's an opportunity to make an intervention here. The families and communities I've been working with around the country are really doing the hard work and showing us another future is possible. We have to push for it, and we have to believe that we are worthy of it. And I think that's another part of it too, right? It's like not internalizing the violence and believing we're not worthy. No, Americans, everyday folks deserve these things. We have to demand it from our government. That's how change happens.
0: So what is going to be next for you, Dr. Keel?
1: Well, you know, right now I'm doing everything I can to put this book in the hands of as many people as possible. I wrote a book that's approachable, that's accessible, that everyday people can just read and understand. And I've gotten a lot of feedback from all the communities that I've been visiting around the country about how the book really helps them see a problem that really is kind of hiding in plain sight. So that's where my focus is. I was recently giving an event, a talk at a church, and half the congregation asked if I would write a children's book, because they feel like this is something that young people, particularly young Black and Latino men, need to read and know about. And I think there's something there. So that might be something that I might explore. But for now, it's about trying to have conversations like this, to talk through what's wrong, think about what we can change, and imagine a better future. That's where my attention is right now.
0: And when you look to the future, what do you hope to see? How do you hope that this mobilizes people?
1: I hope to see two things. Better checks and balances in our current political democratic system, but not putting all of our eggs in that basket, because I do believe we live in a system that can easily be used against us. What I also hope to see are communities relearning things that our ancestors, so our great-great-grandparents, knew intuitively. You need skills of self-reliance in this country, not individualism, but self-reliance, meaning mutual aid, co-ops, working in bartering systems, working in forms of interrelationship with our community and our family and our friends, where money and capital is not the coin in the realm. It's energy, effort, service, labor, and accountability. Because when we do those kinds of systems, we know our communities, we know the young man or young woman around the corner who might be suffering from mental illness and might be on the streets every Thursday at 4 a.m. When we know those people and we're invested in the fabric around them, we're more likely to provide care rather than calling the cops. And I think that's where we have to go, especially when government has shown us at every level it's more than willing to abandon and divest from the community. Well, if that's happening, we got to invest in ourselves. And I think we're seeing this work in communities around the country who are developing their own civilian-run courts, their own civilian oversight committees, but also doing other things that are, I think, providing those wraparound services that our government is unwilling to give us.
0: Well, unfortunately, we are reaching the end of our hour. Dr. Keel, if people want to find out more about you, is there a way that they can look you up?
1: Sure, they can look me up. Just look for TerrenceKeel.com. I've got my website there. They can find reports from the UCLA Biocritical Studies Lab. They can read the autopsies that appear in the book. And if you want to buy The Coroner's Silence, you can find it on Penguin Press or Beacon Press. There are also signed copies available at the Reparations Club bookstore, which is a local bookstore in Merck Park here.
0: And also, you can order these books through your local bookstore. So please support local bookstores here in our community. Thank you so much for joining us, Terrence. And I want to thank everyone that is a part of what we do here at WART. Sarah Gabler and Nate Carlin were our producers for the show. Jack Kuzma is our engineer. I am your host, Dana Pelabon. Tune in tomorrow at noon for a public affair with Ali Muldrow. But for now, stay tuned for Law and Disorder.

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2: Today on Law and Disorder, across the United States, communities are rising up against a new wave of industrial development, massive data centers that consume enormous amounts of water and electricity.
3: We speak with Jim Walsh of Food and Water Watch about one of the fastest growing grassroots movement in the country.
2: Then we'll discuss the political influence of the Anti-Defamation League and its role in shaping public debate. It's not what you might expect.
3: Our guest, Amaya Gelman, is the author of The Anti-Defamation League and the Racial State and co-editor of The Anti-Defamation League, A Critical Reader.
2: Stay with us. I'm Heidi Boghossian, New York City attorney and activist.
3: I'm Stephen Rohde, retired civil rights lawyer and author on issues of civil liberties.
2: Across the nation, communities are becoming ground zero in a growing fight over data centers. The explosive growth of artificial intelligence, cloud computing, and cryptocurrency has triggered a massive boom in their construction. These sprawling facilities often cover hundreds of acres, and they consume enormous amounts of electricity and water. Residents from Virginia to Pennsylvania, Georgia to Arizona, are asking a simple question: who benefits and who pays the price? The answer has sparked one of the fastest growing grassroots movements in the nation. In the past year, local campaigns have blocked or delayed dozens of proposed centers worth billions of dollars. Citizens are challenging developers over rising electricity costs, water consumption, noise pollution, loss of farmland, and the construction of new fossil fuel infrastructure designed to power these facilities. Nationally, more than 230 organizations have joined calls for stronger regulation and even a moratorium on new large-scale data centers until environmental and community protections are put in place. Joining us today is Jim Walsh, Policy Director of Food and Water Watch in Washington, D.C. It's one of the leading organizations helping to coordinate community resistance to the rapid expansion of data centers. Since joining Food and Water Watch in 2009, Jim has focused on energy, climate, and public water policy. He is a prominent advocate for policies prioritizing environmental protection and community control, from campaigns to ban fracking and challenges to carbon capture projects. Jim has also worked with New Jersey Citizen Action and the Progressive Action Network. Jim, welcome to Law and Disorder.
4: Thank you so much for having me.
2: For listeners who may not have followed this issue, what exactly is a data center? And why are companies racing to build so many of them right now?
4: Data centers are essentially a massive warehouse for computer servers. They come with a lot of additional infrastructure, though. There's cooling systems to keep the servers from overheating, energy infrastructure to power the system. Historically, they have run things like cloud storage, streaming, business software, but increasingly the technology industry is building them for artificial intelligence. And the AI workload requires tremendous amounts of computing capacity, which means they require huge amounts of energy and water for cooling. And the tech industry is racing to dominate the AI markets right now because they know whoever controls the computing infrastructure will have an enormous political and economic power.
3: Jim, your group, Food and Water Watch, is one of the leading national organizations challenging data center expansion. Tell us more about your group and what prompted it to launch the Stop Data Center Now campaign.
4: Food and Water Watch works to protect food, water, and our climate, and make sure that communities have a meaningful voice in decisions that affect them. We win on these issues through pairing community organizing with strong policy demands to move forward campaigns that really work to change the balance of power and ensure that our essential resources are protected. Now, last year, our organizing team flagged significant and growing opposition to data centers happening alongside our existing campaigns in states and municipalities. And we asked our research team to investigate these impacts, and what we found was clearly alarming. The concerns of huge electricity demands, pressures on local water, noise, land use impacts, there's huge tax giveaways led us to really understand this is bigger than any one community who is facing a data center. This is not just a local zoning issue, although most of the decisions are made by local elected officials and appointed people at the local level, like zoning boards. But it really is a national pattern of big technology companies making money while communities are being asked to absorb all the costs.
2: Now, Jim, you mentioned that this growth appears tied, of course, to the rise of artificial intelligence and the competitive factor involved among big tech companies. I can't remember hearing much about data centers before, but can you talk a little bit more about how AI, the boom of AI, has changed the scale and the urgency of these projects?
4: Well, it has definitely changed the scale and the speed of this build-out. The Department of Energy actually says that load growth has tripled over the past decade and is projected to double or triple again by 2028. The Lawrence Berkeley National Laboratory found that data centers consumed about 4.4% of the total U.S. electricity in 2023 and could consume as much as 12% by 2028, depending on the actual speed of the build-out. And this is why communities are feeling this urgency you mentioned. These facilities are being proposed faster than many local governments can fully understand the impacts. Residents are often asking basic questions about power, water costs, land use, and usually only after these deals are well underway. And decisions on these projects are mainly being made by those local officials. I think the big gap in this is that these local officials don't actually have the resources to fully evaluate the impacts of these data centers beyond their own borders, or even within their borders for that matter. So when you think about a data center using tremendous amounts of water, we all know that when you pull water out of a river or an aquifer, it doesn't necessarily stop at municipal boundaries. And so that can have impacts on other people who share that aquifer or share that waterway. And we need to be able to evaluate those full impacts of the data center. But we're also seeing that municipalities and local governments actually lack the resources to enforce and oversee and regulate the industry once they allow a data center to come into their community. We know at least two communities have found data centers were taking water off the meter, literally causing people's wells to dry up. But that only happened after those wells dried up, that we found out about that, the fact that this water was being taken behind the meter.
3: Well, Jim, supporters of these data centers argue that they bring jobs and economic development to all of these communities. What have communities experienced once they look closely at the impact of these data centers?
4: Communities often find that the promises don't match the reality that they're promised. And there might be some construction jobs and some permanent jobs, but those jobs tend to be very specialized, and they're not, other than the small number of permanent jobs, the construction jobs are not permanent. And the jobs also don't tend to go to people who live in the communities where these data centers are being sited, because they are specialized jobs. What communities actually see are major electricity demand, higher prices, strains on water resources, even loss of farmland in rural areas and open space. And we're also seeing tremendous amounts of tax dollars flowing to these projects. And that's why residents are asking a basic fairness question: who benefits and who pays? If big tech gets the profits while communities face higher energy costs and strained water resources, that's not real economic development for people who live there.
2: Let's dive a little more into the electricity demands. You've cited the percentage of energy used. How significant is the burden anticipated to be over the long haul, and who ultimately pays for the necessary grid upgrades? I'm assuming taxpayers are going to absorb a lot of that.
4: Yeah, well, ratepayers, taxpayers are definitely going to absorb a lot of it. The energy burden, though, is significant, and it's growing. The DOE and Lawrence Berkeley National Labs estimate that data centers used 176 terawatt hours of electricity in 2023, which could grow to up to 580 terawatt hours by 2028. Most people I know don't think about terawatt hours. It's hard for people to think about. So I want to break it down like this. The full build out of the Stratos data center proposal in Box Elder County, Utah, which has been getting a lot of attention, is a stark example of the scale of this build out. They're proposing to use up to 40,000 acres and 9 gigawatts of power. 9 gigawatts of power would nearly double Utah's electricity use during peak demand. And that's a small fraction of what's planned all over the country. You know, these projects are going to consume as much power as several states. And individually, it's not uncommon to have them using as much energy as a small or mid-sized city. And the cost question you ask is really critical. Utilities may need new power plants, transmission lines, substations and transformers and other infrastructure to actually serve the needs of these data centers. And these costs will be spread across ratepayers, meaning you and me and other households and businesses are going to pay for infrastructure being built to serve these massive data centers. Now, the tech industry is trying to address these concerns through what they're calling these build-your-own-power initiatives. Basically, their data center is saying, we'll pay for our own power generation and capacity. Now, on the face, this might sound like a great idea. But when you dig deeper, you find out that this will mean that these new data centers may actually save themselves money and time, but continue to drive up costs for consumers. With these bring-your-own-power plans, they can avoid plugging into a larger wholesale energy market, which comes with regulatory reviews and oversight that they can skip over. It also doesn't address the impacts of energy in terms of pollution and land use and other impacts that will still impact communities when they build the power plant. It's still going to create greenhouse gases. It's still going to create air pollution that's making people sick. This is also going to drive up costs for consumers because we're seeing strain on the actual resources to build the infrastructure for a power plant is pushing up cost. Also, and particularly when you're looking at supply chains of energy production, if you have a gas power plant that is providing you with electricity right now, a gas power plant being built to power a data center will pull gas out of the grid or out of the gas pipeline system and restrict supply, which means that you can expect your gas prices for electricity to go up or heating to go up. There's also a growing call for renewables at data centers. And look, I want renewable energy. We should have renewable energy at data centers, but we shouldn't look at this as just a data center-based policy. Because when we do that, if we require data centers alone as a sector of the economy to have clean energy, and they move forward with the build-out that they're proposing to do, that's going to be clean energy for data centers and more dirty energy for the rest of us, because they will drive up the cost of renewables by taking away the supply of renewables available to other households and other sectors of the economy. What this would result in is significant impacts on cost and consumers, no matter how you cut it, and there's no way to get around that. Data centers are happy to bring their own power because they'll get it cheaper and they can do it faster with less oversight, but it doesn't mean consumers are going to make out better in the end.
3: Well, those are the problems with electricity. Water consumption is another major concern. Why are local residents worried about the impact on water supplies, particularly in drought-prone regions?
4: Yeah, many large data centers use water for cooling, and water use varies depending on the cooling technology the type of facility, the size of it, and also the source of their electricity. Some systems use more water directly, while alternatives like air cooling can require more electricity while not actually utilizing water on site, which can create other impacts, including, you know, more water use for that energy production. When we hear data center operators talk about their water use, they tend to ignore the water use in the energy sector, which is a significant amount of water, no matter how you cut it. Now, the drought-prone areas, we have residents that are asking questions about whether or not it makes sense to use scarce water resources to facilitate this, you know, really corporate demand for data centers. And water isn't just another input. It's really essential for families and farms and ecosystem and local economies. And once a water supply in a community is strained, everyone's going to feel the consequences. And it's also important to remember that in the context of climate change-driven droughts we're experiencing around the country right now, this problem is only going to get worse. We're already seeing the Mississippi River has days when water is too low for commerce to flow up and down the river. Wells and aquifers are drying up around the country. More than 60% of the country is facing droughts that are expected to worsen because of lack of snow and rain. And these data centers are largely being planned for regions experiencing droughts. And the reason that big tech is targeting these areas with droughts while water scarcity issues exist is because water is not their biggest cost. They're thinking about their bottom line. Their biggest cost is energy. And so if they think they can get cheaper energy, or they think they can get cheaper permitting or faster permitting, then they are going to go to a drought-prone region. And that's exactly what we're seeing happen.
2: Oh, Jim, this is making my anxiety level rise. So let's look at a few success stories. Food and Water Watch helped stop a proposed AI data center project in Pennsylvania. Can you walk us through that campaign and explain what lessons it offers to communities elsewhere?
4: Pennsylvania is a great example of why these projects are not inevitable and why communities are not powerless. Now, one challenge in Pennsylvania is that municipalities generally can't simply ban and approve zoning use. So we worked with communities to develop a practical tool to do that. And we created a model ordinance that helps municipalities put common sense protections in place, like restricting data centers to industrial zones, creating substantial setbacks from homes and businesses, and regulating noise and light pollution. We've also worked with bringing those communities across Pennsylvania together to help move forward state legislation and help build support for a bipartisan 3-year moratorium bill. And we've also successfully opposed legislation that would have weakened local control and accelerated data center development. I think the big lesson for this is communities have more power than they actually realize. And if people organize early, they start asking hard questions, demand that their community be protected, demand transparency, and work together, they can slow these projects down and improve protections and sometimes even stop these bad proposals altogether.
3: Well, that's optimistic. In fact, reports indicate that more than 75 data center projects were blocked or delayed in the first months of 2026 alone. Describe some of those other successes and what explains this sudden and extraordinary success of these local

0: people who advocate for local government control, conservatives concerned about property rights and taxes, and you know, seniors concerned about utility costs. They're all finding common ground in these data centers, and they don't see them as actually helping them. You know, I think it's really important to recognize that these aren't partisan fights, but the public coming together to fight corporate interests that are exploiting communities around the country. You know, my community in just outside of D.C. in Montgomery County just passed a moratorium on data centers. It was a several-month effort to raise awareness within the council of the impacts of data centers and people coming out to public hearings. It was the time to build coalitions and show support for these policies to actually bring that moratorium together. Communities like mine and communities like others across the country can fight, they can come together and win. It's a lot about us putting our differences aside to actually do that with our neighbors.
1: If you're just joining in, I'm Heidi Bogosian. With my co-host Stephen Rohde, we're talking to Jim Walsh from Food and Water Watch about the proliferation of data centers and the enormous fight back. Jim, many communities complain that deals are being negotiated behind closed doors and that public input comes too late in the process. Has that been your observation?
0: Oh, absolutely. This is one of the biggest concerns we hear from the public when they talk about data centers. You know, people become even more skeptical of data centers when they find out they can't actually find out basic details of a project. So companies are entering into these non-disclosure agreements, which hide information from the public. There's simple information that people can't get about projects, even as much as who is the data center developer that's putting this project together. Now, transparency is linked to environmental issues. They aren't separate. It's what allows communities to understand the environmental impacts in the first place is that disclosure. You can't really understand the environmental impacts of a project if you don't know how much water they're actually taking, how much energy they're using, the infrastructure they're going to need, the land they'll use, the tax incentives that are being given out to attract the data center to the community, or the rates that they'll be paying for power and water. And these concerns require full disclosure to the public before any decisions are made.
2: Well, there's another player in all this, and that's state governments. You mentioned tax incentives. There are also examples of states relaxing regulations. Isn't that going to be a target for lobbying and protest as well?
0: Absolutely. State and local governments have used tax incentives and other benefits to attract data centers to their states. And there's concerns about those incentives are part of the growing backlash that we're seeing. Due to that increasing concerns with data center development, we saw Illinois recently decide to restrict subsidies for data centers. The big danger in this is that we're creating a race to the bottom. At the federal level, we're actually seeing cuts in resources at the federal level, and we're seeing cuts in resources that the federal government would give to states. And what this means is that state governments are often in a position where they have fewer resources, which means municipalities and counties have fewer resources. That puts these municipalities and counties in a position where they're trying to attract these data centers to them so they can get some level of ratables to provide some property tax base to pay for libraries and schools and other sorts of things that the public wants. But while we're doing this, we're creating this environment where one state might offer tax breaks and another a faster process, and communities are really left with less protections and less transparency and more risk. And public officials should be asking whether the deals that they're actually making serve the public interest or simply subsidize infrastructure for some wealthy corporations in the world, because we're just not seeing the benefits that these companies are actually providing.
1: Jim, we have a few minutes remaining. Food and Water Watch, as you've noted, has called for a national moratorium on new large-scale data centers. What would that accomplish? And specifically, what protections would you like to see in place before construction resumes?
0: First and foremost, a moratorium would create breathing room for communities.

0: This industry is expanding really quickly and faster than our laws and regulations can keep up with them. And Food and Water Watch called for a national moratorium on new data centers, and we were joined by 230 other organizations in December. That has grown to over 500. And so we're helping to harness that collective voice to push back on data centers to actually achieve this moratorium. And we've been told by groups on the ground, this is actually helping their local fights to move forward. And that's why we've seen dozens of communities across the country pass moratoriums. It's why New York and Maine's legislatures have passed moratoriums. It's why Senator Sanders and Representative Ocasio-Cortez have introduced federal moratoriums on data centers. And it's why communities are actually blocking data centers on the ground. And before construction resumes, at the very least, we need meaningful public participation. We need full disclosure of data center impacts. We need comprehensive environmental reviews. We need rules in place to protect the public from the harms of data centers. And we also need to make sure that communities that are hosting data centers have the resources to actually oversee and regulate and bring accountability for these data centers, because we've seen how they break the rules already where communities aren't paying attention.
1: As we come to a close, Jim, some of our listeners and other critics might say, well, modern society depends on digital infrastructure, and that limiting data centers could slow technological innovation and progress. As a concluding thought, how would you react to that?
0: We're not against digital infrastructure. I want to be really clear with that. But that doesn't mean that every project is good, nor is every location actually appropriate. This is about creating safeguards for the public. And I think it's important to ask also, what is the AI for this technological development? Every major form of infrastructure, you know, that we're seeing has rules on it, and you know, from power plants and factories and roads, there's rules for how to build them and where you should build them. AI is no different. But what we're seeing here is an increasing investment in AI for surveillance and militarization. Surveillance has tremendous impacts for civil liberties and for privacy in general. And as corporations are using information to target products to consumers, we have to ask, is that really what we need to be giving up our water resources for? We also don't have to go back far in history to see our own government spying on activists and community leaders who are opposing the agenda of powerful people. We're seeing now the chair of the Energy and Commerce Committee asked for a briefing from the FBI about what they're doing to investigate those who are opposed to the data center development. This should be chilling to anyone who cares about civil liberties. You know, it's important also to remember that national security is not just about military power. Some might argue that the largesse of the U.S. military and the misuse of these resources is making us and the world less safe. You know, either way, when considering national security, we need to remember also that we're not safe and secure if we can't get access to water, if our families and businesses can't afford energy bills. And this AI build-out is jeopardizing our safety and security in really real and tangible ways.
2: Jim, that was beautifully put. We couldn't agree more. We have to say goodbye, but quickly, can you give us the website for Food and Water Watch?
0: Yes, our website is foodandwaterwatch.org, and I want to encourage everyone, if you're fighting a local data center in your community, reach out to us. We have resources that you can use to help support your local efforts through trainings, fact sheets, and even organizing tools that we're letting community groups around the country use to help fight back against these data centers in their communities.
2: Jim Walsh, thank you so much for your work. We'd like to stay in touch with you over the next year, and have a wonderful week.
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1: Here at Law and Disorder, we've been exposing how efforts to claim to be combating anti-Semitism have been weaponized in a concerted effort to silence criticism of Israel and demonize support for the Palestinians. One organization that is playing a leading role in these efforts is the ADL, the Anti-Defamation League. Many people, including many Jews, may think of the ADL as a long-established civil rights organization that is known for opposing racism in general and anti-Semitism in particular. But as we'll learn today from our guest, there's a lot more we need to know about the ADL. Our guest is Amaya Gelman. She is the author of the new book, The Anti-Defamation League and the Racial State, and she's co-editor of the Anti-Defamation League, A Critical Reader. She also co-hosts the podcasts Unpacking Zionism. Amaya is co-chair of the American Studies Association Caucus on Academic and Community Activism and is the founding director of the Institute for the Critical Study of Zionism, which examines the political and ideological work of Zionist institutions in Palestine and transnational contexts. She's taught social and cultural analysis at NYU and social sciences at Sarah Lawrence College. Her writing appears in Jewish Currents, Boston Review, The Forward, and elsewhere. Amaya Gelman, thanks for joining us today on Law and Disorder.
4: Thank you so much for having me and for talking about the ADL. Appreciate that.
1: Let's begin by having you tell us a little about yourself, how you got interested in the ADL. Tell us about your work, how it started, and what your research goals are.
4: I got interested in the Anti-Defamation League in the course of doing a PhD in American Studies, which is the study of empire and race and how the cultural ways that we think about ideas like rights and freedom contribute to our willingness in some ways to accept repression and state violence as if they're sort of guarantors of our freedom and self-determination. So the Anti-Defamation League came up as an important organization, not only in setting the terms for how we think about Zionism and Israel and violence against Palestinians and the dispossession of Palestinians, but also the way that we think in the United States about civil rights and race and racism. It has been a really core U.S. political institution, I would say, even perhaps more importantly than its role and its claim to be a Jewish institution.
2: Amaya, the ADL was started at a particular moment in U.S. history with a different objective than it currently has. Can you tell our listeners more about the ADL's early days and its beginnings?
4: Actually, the ADL's objective has been sort of consistent throughout. It was formed in a moment of real churn and immigration and defining of racial identity in the United States. But we often think about the beginnings of U.S. Jewish history as starting with immigrants from Eastern Europe fleeing the Russian pogroms, the Russian Tsar, coming off the boat at Ellis Island and joining in with labor organizing and other social justice movements. That's kind of like the moral compass of the U.S. Jewish story. The Anti-Defamation League was formed by immigrants who had arrived before that. And in very classic American fashion, those immigrants had come from a much higher economic and social class. They identified very strongly with whiteness, with European nationalism, and with, you know, high European culture. They were speakers of German rather than Yiddish, and many of them, and particularly their leaders, had risen in the time that they had been in the United States to positions of social and political power and economic power. And in fact, some of them had arrived even with that power to begin with. They were sort of members of the upper classes in their home places. And when they saw the new crop of immigrants coming in, they understood correctly that 2 million refugees were going to change the economic calculus that was attached to what it meant to be Jewish. But not only that, they also really hated those refugees. They were they had an intrinsic sort of cultural antipathy toward Eastern European Jews, whom they thought of as déclassé or too religious and backward, or lazy and bumpkin-y, and worse of all, leftist and oppositional to capitalism and to empire. So the Anti-Defamation League, yes, it formed to oppose what it saw as the defamation of Jews through anti-Semitic discourse, through media representations, etc. But really, it saw that it understood and believed that that was the fault of the new wave of Jewish immigrants. And so it was created to make sure that the form of Jewishness that my grandparents brought with them and probably many other people's did not take root. They tried to make sure that leftist politics didn't come to represent Jewish politics. And they tried to make sure that the state was defended against this kind of politics. And they tried to make sure that Jewishness stayed white. Now, there's this myth that the ADL itself propagates because it's useful in the political present, that it was created with the mission of securing justice and fairness for all. And that was indeed the mission statement. But what they meant by that at the time was not what we understand as racial justice. They believed in the right to discriminate because they believed very strongly in capitalist and property rights. And they believed in the white and European character of the United States. So when they talked about fairness, they weren't talking about, remediating white supremacy.
1: Amaya, you've written about how the ADL would police newly arrived Eastern European Jews. What did that look like?
4: The ADLs, they tried to make sure that media organizations didn't use the image of Eastern European Jewry to describe all Jews. And they were also combating Christian anti-Semitism, the older tropes that proposed that Jews were like dishonest or, sort of conspiratorial and foreigners and insurgent. So they were looking at both. But they also tried to make sure that no one was able to speak for Jews politically or, into the halls of power who wasn't them. So when Jews raised their own voices about anti-Semitism, the Anti-Defamation League and other Jewish organizations, the American Jewish Committee among them, tried to make sure that they were silenced and that nobody who had power really thought that that was the representation, that was the political representative of Jews. But they also quickly took up opposition to the left. They were deeply anti-communist. They were always anti-communist, but their anti-communism became much more central and important as the trope of Jewish communism became more strong and more prevalent. So, for example, in the 1930s, when Hitler was declaring that people in Germany should oppose Jews because Jews were communists and were undermining the state, rather than support those Jews and say Hitler is an anti-Semite and racist and we shouldn't be engaging with him, they said there's no such thing as a Jewish communist. And actually, Jews in Germany have been, perfectly nationalist. They did the same when they looked at the Russian Revolution, where Jews were accused of Bolshevism. There were some Jews who were involved in Bolshevism, but look how many Jews fought for the empire. And in the United States, they did the same thing. Even though Jewish leftist organizations were much larger than the organizations of German Jewry, that like the ADL and the American Jewish Committee, and much more representative of Jewish life, they argued that Jewish communists were apostates. They supported the prosecution and the execution of Ethel and Julius Rosenberg, and refused to take up any of the anti-Semitism that was used to prosecute them in the press. And ultimately, they joined with other major Jewish organizations to purge anyone who they conceived of as a Jewish leftist from their organizations. They worked with the McCarthy hearings. They worked with anti-communist journalists, all to attack Jews who they thought were harming the state because they were not capitalists.
2: Now, the ADL didn't just focus on controlling immigrant Jews. What other groups did it have in its sights?
4: You're so right. In the 50s, when the Cold War became the predominant interest of the U.S. state, it sort of moved from the process of settlement and industrialization into the Cold War and began to look outward at the rest of the world as a way to expand its power. the Anti-Defamation League became a Cold War anti-communist organization. But what I mean by that is that it took up education and public relations all to try and articulate that capitalism was the correct way to live and that the United States was an appropriate moral power. And it began in that context to do two things at the same time. One was it began to do the civil rights work that we now think of when the ADL says it's a civil rights organization. So it did pursue like lawsuits and legislation to try and establish anti-discrimination laws. And at the same time, it made very clear that that civil rights was only legitimate. You were only making responsible or appropriate civil rights demands if you were doing that in the context of the capitalist state and supporting the state. So yes, there should be colorblind laws, but no, there must never be affirmative action, for example, which asks white people to give up some privilege in order to remediate anti-Black racism. They, in the context of school desegregation, when Jewish parents who had, you know, only recently come to white privilege said that they didn't want to be forced into school desegregation, the ADL's position was often like, well, that's understandable because people have just experienced discrimination and now they want to reap the fruits of whiteness, essentially. The ADL's civil rights sort of activity became paired with a discipline that said anything that demands more anti-racism or demands more justice than what white people are willing to give up is extremist. When it started that in the 50s in the context of the civil rights movement, actually it wasn't an outlier. That was kind of how a lot of mainstream civil rights organizing was done, including by the NAACP in many contexts. But as our sort of the public understanding of racism developed, it became common to understand structural racism as a problem and to look at the ways that capitalism and the state itself had perpetuated that. The ADL didn't go along with that, and it began to call just sort of basic civil rights organizing extremist. The ADL was very focused on policing the left, but it wasn't only focused on policing the left. So, for example, in the 40s, when Arab League states began to want to protest the colonization of Palestine, both the British colonization, but also the way that Jewish colonization was being supported and funded by U.S. Jewry. So Arab League representatives came to the United States to talk to Americans to try and explain what was going on. They weren't leftists. They were anti-colonial from a sort of sovereignty perspective, and they weren't leftists. But the ADL attacked them as well. And it attacked them using whatever tools and smears were available in the political culture at the time. And so that included calling them communists, but it also included calling them white supremacists and trying to paint them as partners of the white nativist movements that the ADL was also opposing. It's also important to note what the ADL didn't do as it made these claims to support secure fairness and justice for all. Its concept of fairness was limited by white supremacy, by its belief, its sort of unquestioned and unnoted belief that white supremacy was just sort of normal. And so, for instance, it did not join in the protests against the anti-Black incitement of the 1919 film Birth of a Nation. The Birth of a Nation is a film that's sort of widely understood to have helped mobilize the resurgence of the Klan and incite enormous violence against Black people in the United States. And there were calls to get it out of theaters. The ADL didn't join in those, even though its absolute stock in trade was talking to film producers and talking to journalists about not promoting defamatory information. So it was quite selective, and its selection is pretty clearly animated by white supremacists.
1: Amaya, you've commented on the regressive role the ADL played during some of the civil rights movement. How did that develop over time?
4: As the organizing for anti-racist action and particularly for Black liberation became more focused on capitalism, sort of decentering white supremacism, the ADL, along with other white liberal Jewish organizations, separated from that work. It's separated partly because those organizations were not in sympathy with what Black organizers were doing, and also in part because Black organizers had come to understand that they were being policed, that their ability to make demands that really intervened in racism were limited when they were in alliance with white liberal organizations. And certainly the ADL and American Jewish Committee understood themselves as white liberal organizations, even as they understood themselves as Jewish ones. There was a particular moment of turn, which was in the context of the Ocean Hill Brownsville teachers strike and school experiment, which is just briefly in New York City, where schools were in such decay and disarray and so racist and so unable to serve students in the Black and Puerto Rican community of Ocean Hill Brownsville, as well as other places. The schools were turned over to community control to try and produce a better result. And in the course of that, white teachers were transferred. 19 white teachers were transferred out of the district. Most of them were Jewish because so many white teachers were Jewish. The teachers union, the UFT, decided to push back on this interruption of its professional ladder, of its, you know, sort of way of meeting out the professional fruits of teachers' jobs by declaring it anti-Semitic. And the ADL joined in. And actually, I'll just refer your listeners to our fantastic new article that's just come out in Rethinking Schools by Adam Sanchez on this very history that looks at it with more detail. And the claim that it was anti-Semitic, even though it was, of course, about racism, it was about white teachers who were unable to serve Black students because of the ways that they had stopped believing in those students' ability to learn and their lack of interest. The UFT constructed that as an anti-Semitic event, and the ADL picked that up and ran with it. And in 1969, it declared a crisis of Black anti-Semitism. And what it meant was specifically that the way that Black liberation organizing was talking about whiteness was anti-Semitic because Jews were white and were receiving, you know, were on the receiving end of this. It was a real moment where the whiteness that Jews had attained, meaning their role in society, their economic and political access, their access to professional jobs and higher education, their ability to live in the suburbs, which were sort of an engine of whiteness, the way that that now made Jews part of the criticism of white privilege. It was a way of saying, like, well, we finally got to whiteness, and now you're making whiteness a liability because you're talking about racism in ways that we haven't, that this country has not talked about racism before. And so the ADL declared a crisis of Black anti-Semitism, which it specifically meant was about leftist critique of whiteness and capitalism and the state. But the role of anti-Semitism there was, of course, to tie it back to the idea that it was Nazi and discrimination and to remove any analysis of power from it. And from there, the ADL went on in 1974 to essentially declare the entire left anti-Semitic, including the movement against the Vietnam War, including Jewish organizations, grassroots organizations that were fighting for housing justice and often opposing Jewish landlords. And the case that the ADL made was, as it had before, actually, in the context of its anti-communism, that Jewishness, as the ADL conceived it, was essentially identical to the American state and its values. And so anybody who was challenging the state was opposing what it called Jewish interests. And that has really sort of been its line ever since. It has used that to attack Black organizing, to attack third worldist anti-colonial organizing. In the present, it's used it to attack ethnic studies, the entire field of ethnic studies, which teaches about the importance of colonialism and anti-colonialism in the histories of U.S. populations, and particularly populations of color. So the ADL's break with the sort of early civil rights movement has really colored its entire subsequent relationship with any kind of civil rights organizing. It still claims, until last year when it canceled all of its claims on civil rights, the ADL still claimed to be an advocate for communities of color, for queer communities, and for Muslim communities, even though within those populations, many people have refused that. A very important thing that the ADL did beginning in the 70s, when it had that break with Black organizations, was immediately try to re-present itself as an ally of Black organizations, because that's such a powerful iconography and such a powerful claim in the United States. Even though the US is, you know, racist as hell, the sort of image of being in support of Black civil rights is a very important way for people and organizations to mark themselves as like being cool, right? Being liberal and being like being okay. So the ADL took up with more conservative representatives of Black organizations and of civil rights struggle. In particular, it became a very close ally of the National Urban League and partner of Bayard Rustin, who had been a civil rights, like a major civil rights figure, had helped organize the March on Washington, had been an advisor to Martin Luther King, but had more recently, because he was deeply anti-communist, been allied with more right-wing organizations and been rejected by many Black organizers and by the Black public. Rustin had become a constant figure on the sort of circuit of liberal and increasingly like moving to the neoconservative side, Jewish organizations. He constantly inveighed against Black radicalism and told Jewish organizations that when Black organizations said that they were too conservative, that they shouldn't take offense, they should just understand that it was like, you know, heart sad feelings. And ultimately, the Anti-Defamation League began to publish Rustin's writings against Black radicalism. That for the ADL was a sort of ongoing way to show that it was connected to Black civil rights organizing. Really, who was it showing that to? It was showing it to white people to sort of credential itself, because it didn't carry much weight among Black organizers. And finally, the Anti-Defamation League, the American Jewish Committee, and Rustin organized BASIC, which was a sort of letterhead Black organization in support of Israel that tried to, among other things, represent that Black people supported Israel, which was not particularly true, and tried to move African nations in the United Nations to vote in solidarity with Israel rather than in solidarity with the third worldist bloc that was opposing neocolonialism. So it's a long story, but the ADL's effort to sort of repaint itself in solidarity with what it likes to call a Black Jewish alliance was a really quite a conservative project.
5: What has the relationship between the ADL and law enforcement looked like over the years?
4: The ADL did its first police trainings in the wake of the adoption of federal civil rights law in the mid-60s, 1964 and 1965. And this was a reflection both of its nominal place in the civil rights movement and of its role as a white organization that had access to government and that was sort of trusted as a mediator of civil rights. If you can imagine the difference between having a white organization train police and having a Black civil rights organization train police, the police were comfortable with the idea of the ADL. And that comfort actually is quite telling in itself. It had also tried for a long time, from its inception in 1913, to be a friend of the FBI. The ADL constantly sent its surveillance information to the FBI or asked the FBI to look into stuff. For a long time, the FBI had sort of treated the ADL as an annoying gadfly and a hanger-on. But in the mid-60s, late 60s, that changed, because the ADL was in sympathy with the goals of COINTELPRO, meaning that it saw the left as an enemy and was interested in sort of surveilling it and preventing it from taking more root in U.S. popular culture, as was the FBI. But probably also because the ADL hired at that point a key figure from the left who was moving to the right. And that figure was Irwin Sewell. He had been the National Secretary of the Socialist Party USA. And he went on to build the ADL's surveillance unit, which, again, mostly known in public for surveilling white nationalists, but actually turns out was surveilling infiltrating and perhaps also trying to subvert organizations on the left from the 60s all the way through the 90s and probably beyond. So the relationship became very tight. There's this moment just recently where the FBI under Trump has said that it is breaking with the ADL, that the ADL was doing too much surveillance of white nationalist organizations and was essentially repressing them. The ADL, in response to that, deleted from its website its research on white nationalist organizations. So even in this moment where ostensibly, like overtly right-wing white nationalist repressive policing is saying, like, we don't want to work with the ADL is still saying, but we're here for you.
1: Well, now let's expand on that, because what's the ADL's role in the present era? The era of Trump, tech oligarchs, genocide, and increasing public sympathy for Palestine.
4: In the present, the ADL is much more clearly understood as a repressive organization. It's advocating for police repression on campuses and against free speech, and it's actually withdrawn its own claim to be a civil rights organization. It says now that it's only working on anti-Semitism, and we know, of course, that its definition of anti-Semitism is largely targeting Palestine solidarity and also anti-woke. The ADL has begun to use the language of anti-woke. Regardless, it's still being treated as an authority on social justice, primarily by media and institutions like schools. And the reason for that is because it's convenient, right? They need to check a box sometimes to say that they've dealt with an incident, but also it's because the ADL itself is creating an environment where it's needed. So for example, it's suing universities claiming anti-Semitism all the time. In order to avoid being sued, or even after a lawsuit, in order to remediate, often a university is forced to bring in the ADL as a consultant. Additionally, we know that university administrators and boards themselves are leaning right and are actually, you know, complying in advance, partly because they actually support these kind of repressive measures. And in that case, the ADL serves as cover. Same for media organizations. So the ADL has never been a membership organization, but especially at this moment, the protests against it and the public conception of it as a right-wing organization have not yet made it not useful. They haven't yet broken its usefulness to those who are using it as cover for their own right-wing and conservative aims. It also maintains relationships that it's very hard for us to know about with tech oligarchs, certainly has relationships with the Israeli state. The Israeli state and military are also often tightly intertwined with the leadership of tech organizations and weapons organizations. So at this point, it's sort of a facilitator of the extraction of governance from the people to this sort of layer of institutional administrators, oligarchs, tech managers, etc. So that's what's happening to it now. That's why its right-wing move has not destabilized it in the way that we should. And if we're looking for ways to intervene in that, I think actually really the media is key. We need media to stop representing it as if it were a civil rights organization, stop citing its data as if its reporting is neutral, and stop platforming it.
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This is the Insurgent Radio Kiosk for Tuesday, June 23rd. It's time for another rant against the F-35 fighter jets that roar low over my house four times a week. Hear that? Those multi-million dollar warplanes, good for nothing but instilling fear, wreaking havoc, and wasting money that could be better spent on providing health care for people in need, housing for people without roofs, and food for people who are too poor to buy what they need. I raise my fists with a middle finger salute each time they buzz my house. And I challenge the pilots or their commanding officers to meet in my neighborhood and explain to me face to face why my tax dollars should be spent on the jet fuel they are consuming instead of on finding ways to recycle these death machines into useful equipment like snowblowers, high-speed trains, or battery-operated weed whackers. Here comes another one. Signing off, I'm Gil Gumish.

0: Grab your lawn chairs and your dancing shoes. Olbrich After Hours is back. Olbrich Botanical Gardens Summer Concert Series begins tonight with Adam Gruhl and the Space Burritos, a blend of country, blues, bluegrass, and rock and roll. Admission is free. That's tonight, beginning at 6 at the Olbrich Botanical Gardens, 3330 Atwood Avenue. Why does astrology continue to resonate with so many people? Tonight at 6, A Room of One's Own bookstore will host a reading by University of Iowa Press authors Courtney Ann Lefebvre and Candace Wheel. They will discuss their books, Follow the Signs, Searching for Linda Goodman, America's Forgotten Astrology Queen, and Ultranatural. That's tonight at 6 at A Room of One's Own bookstore, 2717 Atwood Avenue. Capital City Toastmasters is an international speech and leadership club open to anyone who wishes to improve their public speaking and leadership skills. 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Gain confidence, learn management and communication skills. 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

We are still black, and we have come back. New song, Resonue. We have come back, we brought back to our land, Africa, the music of Africa. Jazz is a black power. Jazz is a black power. Jazz is an African power. Jazz is an African music. Jazz is an African music.

Greetings, peoples of Earth. My name is Joanne Powers. And you are listening to Fire Worship here on WRT 89.9 FM Madison. Listener-sponsored community radio. Bringing you the finest in creative music from this earth and others. From now until 5 in the PM. I'm going to start today with a little bit of the British quartet Ahmed. You can hear a couple of tracks from them. One relatively short from their album Play Monk. You know, Ahmed Play Monk. In which, of course, they play the music of Thelonious Monk. We're going to hear what might be the most interesting version of Epistrophe I've ever heard, not the jewel in Monk's compositional category, I would say, catalog. But they managed to turn it into something quite interesting here on the 2-CD Play Monk recording. Then we're going to hear a track from their Super Majnun, in which they similarly reinterpret some of the work of the great Ahmed Abdul Malik, which may well be where they got their name from. Lineup includes Pat Thomas on piano, Antonin Gerbal on drums, Joel Grip on bass, and Seymour Wright on alto saxophone. Track we're going to hear, I believe, recorded in London, August 25th of 2018. And Epistrophe. Was from Ahmed Play Monk, which was released all of last month. And we're going to begin, as I mentioned, with Epistrophe. In the final hour of the program, we will be talking to some people from the UW Cinematheque, whose season begins tomorrow with Bleak Week. We're going to hear all about that. But in the meantime, I've got a lineup of interesting things for you, music-wise.

Did we scare them off yet? That was the British quartet Ahmed, named after Ahmed Abdul Malik. That was one of his pieces they were interpreting there from their Super Majnun release from 2019 on the Otoroku label. Before that, we heard a much shorter track, Thelonious Monk's Epistrophe, from the same ensemble, also on the Otoroku label from their album, their double CD, Play Monk. I think I have an announcement or two. But then, I think we're going to hear a little bit of Larry. Larry Young. From the great Lawrence of Newark. We're going to hear Khalid of Space, Part 2, Welcome, and Hello Your Quietness, Islands. From Lawrence of Newark. That a 1975 release. He's joined by a pretty big ensemble. Not going to tell you everybody in there, but the most notable ones are Pharoah Sanders on tenor sax, Juma Santos, who we might hear a little bit of later in the program on congas and other percussion, James Blood-Ulmer on guitar, Larry Young himself, of course, on organ, also some percussion and other keyboards. But after these announcements, two tracks from Lawrence of Newark.

0: Earlier in June of this year, the Menominee Nation hosted Wisconsin's first Two-Spirit Powwow. To hear more about this beautiful occasion, tune in to On the Horizon from 3 p.m. until 5 p.m. this coming Sunday, June 28th, where I, Helena White, will play music from the powwow, explain what Two-Spirit means, and report on what I saw at this historic event. That's a musical report on Wisconsin's first Two-Spirit Powwow this coming Sunday afternoon, June 28th, from 3 p.m. to 5 p.m. during On the Horizon. For WORT, this is Helena White.
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0: And hello again. The time is 2 after 4 in the p.m. My name is Joanne Powers, and you are listening to Fire Worship here on WRT 89.9 FM, Madison, listener-sponsored community radio. Now I'm going to fill you in on what we've been listening to for the last hour. Just finished with a little bit of Russ on Roland Kirk. Brand new recording there. Not brand new recording, obviously. Brand new release from Resonance Records. Russ on Roland Kirk. Vibrations in the Village, live at the Village Gate. That recorded back in 1963, November 26th and 7th. The track we heard there was Jump Up and Down. In addition to Kirk himself on his wide array of reeds and flutes, we also had Henry Grimes on bass, Sonny Brown on drums, and on that particular track, Horace Parlin on piano. But yeah, brand new, I think 2025 release. Always good to get more Ross on Roland Kirk out in the world. Before that, we heard the Karen Borka Quintet, the criminally underrecorded Karen Borka. You know, she was born in this place called, Green Bay. She's actually from Wisconsin. She seemed to have escaped here a long time ago after going to the university here in Madison. But she, of course, plays the bassoon, something you don't hear too bloody often in the world of creative music. The track we heard there was Cambiar, another newish release released on the Lithuanian No Business Records label in 2024, though recorded way back at the Vision Festival in New York, the third annual one in May 25th of 1998. And she was joined on that by William Parker on bass, Rob Brown on alto saxophone, Susie Ibarra on drums. And I think that might have been everybody on that recording. And before that, we heard two tracks from Larry Young from his classic recording, Lawrence of Newark, recorded 1973, released in 1975 on the Perception Records label. We heard Khalid of Space Part 2, Welcome, followed by Hello Your Quietness Islands. And it is after 4, which means it is time for The Wages of Cinema. And I actually have some guests today. They appear to be on mics 1 and 3. Welcome to the program.
1: Thank you, sir. Thank you.
0: Thanks. How are you?
1: Are people going to guess? I don't even say who we are. I want people to call in.
0: Call in and guess?
1: Like, what's my line?
0: What's your line?
1: You know, like the game show, What's my line?
0: I was wondering what your line was.
1: Well, I've got a lot of lines.
0: Well, joining me are Ben and Josh. Give me your full names.
1: Darn it.
2: I'm Josh Martin.
1: I'm Ben Reiser.
0: Both from the UW Cinematheque. And they're here to talk about the season, which starts tomorrow.
2: It does.
1: Like that song from Annie.
0: Just like that. So, tomorrow starts Bleak Week, which I could read about on the thing, but I have you here to tell me about it. I think you're in charge of this one, aren't you, Josh?
2: Yeah, you could say that.
0: So Bleak Week, tell me what Bleak Week is. It comes from out of the American Cinematheque, correct?
2: Yep. So this started in 2022 at the American Cinematheque in Los Angeles.
0: Years ago.
2: It was, this is now the fifth year of Bleak Week. It started in 2022. Chris Lemaire, who is now their head of programming, started this series with the idea of bringing together the bleakest that world cinema has to offer. So films that are particularly grim, hopeless, despairing, miserable, any of those adjectives that...
0: All right. That raises the question, why?
2: Why? So Chris and the folks at the American Cinematheque, after movie theaters closed for several years, or at least over a year in Los Angeles for the pandemic, the idea after COVID being, hey, let's bring everybody back and let's show them nothing but happy movies, and that'll bring everyone back to the theater. Chris and Grant Moninger, the artistic director at the American Cinematheque, said, let's do the exact opposite of that. And it was a huge sensation that has since expanded to various specialty theaters over the years. This year, it's in over 80 venues across, I believe, three or four continents. It has been going on all throughout June. It started the flagship Bleak Week in Los Angeles in early June. And we are programming 7 days of Bleak Week here, closing out the month of June with our own selections.
0: Yes, that goes from tomorrow until next Tuesday. And you got to do the programming on this?
2: I did, yes. So we've got 9 films for you all. They were selected by me in consultation with our programming team, Jim Healy, Ben next to me, and Mike King. So we talked about various ideas, and then these were the 9 films that were settled on. So yeah.
0: I have to check on the involvement of the American Cinematheque, because I checked out a couple dozen of the other places that had Bleak Week scheduling. They have them all lined up on their website there, and they're playing a wide array of different things. Do they have any say in programming? Do they contribute funding? What is their role in this?
2: Besides
0: coming up with the idea?
2: The idea really is where it kind of starts and ends of that sort of the spreading of that brand. It was a real appeal, I think, for programmers across the country and across the world that when Chris and Steph Lopez and Grant and all the folks at the American Cinematheque emailed, they emphasized that there was no prescribed program of, okay, you can do this, but you have to put Come and See in there. You have to put The Piano Teacher. Theaters have programmed those films if it fit for their audience and for what had screened recently at their theaters.
0: But tour in Horace is not required.
2: Yes, correct. So there was a spreadsheet that featured what had screened at previous Bleak Weeks, either in Los Angeles or in New York or Boston or London or any of the theaters that had done it before. There was also a list of new restorations of films that could be fitting for the theme.
0: So they had some ideas.
2: There were ideas, but there was nothing
0: prescribed.
2: The only thing that was prescribed, and I've heard more since I first heard this explaining it, was no documentaries. That is the only thing that we were told, not a great idea. And from what I've heard from Grant,
0: otherwise you'd get Shoah at dozens and dozens of.
2: The misery can't be too real is what is the idea. We want films that are narrativizing grim and hopeless and miserable experiences, but we don't want to wallow in that misery necessarily ourselves in the real world.
1: Yeah, I would say the opening night selection, Miracle Mile, which I mentioned to Josh, and he was like, "Oh yeah, I was thinking the same thing." It is a Bleak Week movie, absolutely. It is about the end of the world in a way, but it's not an unpleasant film by any means. It's an entertaining rom-com, really, mm-hmm. throughout most of it.
0: And, of course, as you mentioned, this has caught fire and spread to 80 different venues. Do you think that's because it seems fitting in the world we live in today?
2: I think there's something about that, and I think there's also something to be said about, you know, these are films that our 9 selections come from all different national cinemas, all different decades, different genres. As I said, I was doing an interview with the folks at the UW Division of the Arts, and I said, in some ways, the takeaway from this is that things have always been bleak, and there's always been a way.
0: There's always been encroaching fascism.
2: There's always been a way to grapple with the dread and despair and all of the negative emotions and to share that with an audience. Exactly.
0: So let's talk a little bit about, I mean, you mentioned that you did it in consultation, but how did you pick out these particular 9? Tell me about a couple that you're particularly excited about.
2: Yeah, some of this happened, I think, organically in terms of selecting the program of various themes and kind of like resonances between the films developed. So I like that Jim Healy, our director of programming, was really excited about programming Testament, our closing night film. And then when Ben and I talked about Miracle Mile, it only kind of made sense to have
0: bookends.
2: That be the bookend of the program of 2 films, very different, as Ben mentioned, Miracle Mile, kind of zany, unexpected. It pulls the rug out from under you. Testament, a much more somber drama, but no less emotionally affecting and incredibly powerful. So that made sense as a natural bookend. And then other films throughout, you know, some of these were films that I had seen and that I had liked. And then when I started thinking about them together, you know, we have multiple films set in these gloomy seaside towns. We have the long underseen noir from France, Such a Pretty Little Beach. And that's preceded actually the previous night by Messiah of Evil, which is a California horror film set in a spooky seaside town that is possessed by a cult.
1: And am I right? Written and directed by the same team that then went on to the masterpiece that is Howard the Duck.
2: That is correct. Awesome. And that is a keynote in my program notes that will be distributed at all of our screenings.
1: I unironically and unabashedly love Howard the Duck. I was the right age at the right time for that movie.
0: So speaking of, say, Howard the Duck, are any of these what you would describe as comedies? Say, very black comedies.
2: Miracle Mile. In unison there, as well as
1: Hole, maybe?
2: The Hole. Simon Leong's The Hole, which we have on a brand new 35mm print. It's never been run before.
0: That's screening on Monday.
2: That is screening on Monday, the 29th. Simon Leong's films are always bleak in their own ways, but they're also always funny and playing with genre. And this is a kind of comedic musical about very lonely people in an apocalyptic version of Taipei. So it felt fitting as well, too. I think you're right to suggest, like, you know, some of these films still have plenty of comedy in them, no matter how dark the overall subject matter may be. There's a variance of tones and genres in play throughout this program.
0: Yeah, I mean, I know next year is a whole year away, but my recommendations might be Amir Kusturica's Underground has a certain darkness to it that might fit. Haven't seen it in a long time. But definitely, Devil's on the Doorstep, 2007. It's a highly recommended one.
2: I believe I saw Underground listed on another theater's program. I regret that I can't name off the top of my head what theater that was. But
0: there's
2: it was
0: 80 of them.
2: There's 80 of them. There was a very... I actually was lucky enough to be in Los Angeles when they were doing some of their Bleak Week programming, and I got to flip through their little program that they had of all the theaters, and it is a wide range of really exciting films that exemplifies the taste of all manner of programmers across the country.
0: I should point out, it's not the same week either for every...
2: It is not. It was the month of June tends to be when this has happened. It's important to do this in the summer, as I discussed in chatting with Rob Thomas last week. Can we imagine Bleak Week in Madison in February? I don't think so. I think
0: it was February when we all watched Satan Tango.
2: True.
0: For 7.5 hours.
2: But imagine Satan Tango and then 7 more days of that.
0: Satan Tango is kind of like...
2: It is kind of like a 7-day, you know, it is. But it's throughout the month of June.

0: place around 1932. So these early sound era movies that were perhaps a little bit raunchier than
1: racier and more challenging and
0: than one's idea of what a classic Hollywood film could be. So we have a couple of those.
1: Yeah, the classic, the production code, of course, limited things like, you know, whether somebody could win if they were a bad person, or, you know, I think it required people to have separate beds even when they're married, things like
0: that's
1: that.
0: That's right.
2: One of those pre-code films is Letty Linton, which is a Joan Crawford vehicle that actually has been out of circulation since 1936.
1: All right.
2: So we're seeing it for the first time in 90 years.
1: That one's screening on Thursday, July 23rd. I should let everybody know that for the 4 weeks after Bleak Week is every day at 7, except for the 5 o'clock and 7 o'clock on Sunday. But after that, it's Wednesday, Thursday, Friday for the next 4 weeks, all at 7 p.m.
2: Yes. Well, that is true. Exactly. And the other pre-code is The Wild Party from 1929, directed by Dorothy Arzner, one of, if not the only, female director in Hollywood at that time.
0: Yep.
1: All right.
2: And also starring Racine native Frederick March.
1: Ooh, Racine native Frederick March. Very exciting.
2: UW graduate Frederick
1: That's
2: March.
1: That's right, who's been unfairly badmouthed.
2: Unfairly
1: bad
2: mouth.
1: In our society here.
2: Yeah.
1: Yeah, a number of other classics. I see you're getting all ready for, was it Digger with the new Alejandro González Iñárritu movie with one of his classics. You're showing Amoros Perros on the 9th.
2: His debut.
1: His debut. You've got some Luchino Visconti, one of the rare comic films from Visconti, who's not exactly known for his comic work.
2: I'll put in a plug for two movies that I recommended. Lifeguard from 1977.
1: I felt like that might be a Ben's suggestion.
2: Starring Sam Elliott. His quintessential starring vehicle. This is Sam Elliott at his peak. At least until his sort of more modern day resurgence as an elder statesman that I guess maybe kicked off with, I don't know, the Coen Brothers movie?
0: Lebowski.
2: Big Lebowski, yeah. Thank you.
1: the Coen Brothers movie.
2: Yeah, you know the Coen Brothers movie. And then another one that I asked Jim to program, After Dark, My Sweet, from 1990, James Foley's neo-noir based on...
1: tell it's a neo-noir just from the title.
2: Yes, exactly. Who it didn't even have to be Neo based on that.
1: Yeah, exactly.
2: Title, but it happens to be.
1: Well, the 1990 made it Neo.
2: Right. Jim Thompson novel. I think one of the best Jim Thompson adaptations on screen. Starring a terrific Jason Patrick and an always delightful Bruce Dern.
1: I remember Jason Patrick. Wasn't he in, I believe he was in...
2: Lost Boys?
1: I was going to say, wasn't he in one of the Terminator movies?
2: No.
1: Or am I mistaken of a different Patrick there?
2: I think you're maybe thinking of Robert Patrick, who has K at the end of his Patrick.
1: Different Patrick altogether.
2: Jason Patrick, I believe I have this right, is Jackie Gleason's nephew.
1: Interesting. Do they seem a lot alike?
2: No.
1: Not at all.
2: But he... was a terrific actor for a while there, and I don't know. I think he's one of those guys who, in real life,
1: Speed
2: was
1: 2
2: not,
1: cruise
2: not
1: control.
2: Much of a charmer. Yeah, but he was in that movie with Jennifer Jason Leigh, and they're like undercover narcotics.
1: Undercover narcotics. Narc? Is it called Narc?
2: No.
1: Oh, he was in Narc in 2002.
2: No, this one also stars like Greg Allman or something as a drug dealer. What is it called?
1: He's one of the Allman Brothers.
2: Come on, give me that whole Jason Patrick filmography, if you will.
1: Greg Allman, Rush.
2: Rush, thank you.
1: 1991.
2: Directed by a Nepo baby.
0: Lily Finney Zanuck.
2: Lily Finney Zanuck, which I think was like Dick Zanuck's wife.
1: Nepo baby I've never heard of.
2: Not nepotism, but... is it nepotism if it's your
1: wife? It's still nepotism in some sense.

0: I thought nepotism was so happy, had to be passed down from generation to generation.
1: Well, it does seem like a very exciting series you have going on for the Cinematheque for the summer.
0: We'd like to think so.
1: My only disappointment is that since you're doing Bleak Week, you're only doing 4 weeks after it instead of the usual 6 weeks, you know.
2: We foregrounded it with seven consecutive days, a whole marathon. And we're ending with another exciting centennial. We have the Jerry Lewis film Smorgasbord, which is, it's also Jerry Lewis's centennial. In addition to,
1: I did not know that.
2: Mel Brooks.
1: His best film was what, 1983?
0: His best film, you say?
1: Yeah.
0: Well, is this one from 1983?
1: No, this one is not from.
2: This one is from 1983.
1: Is it?
2: This was his last film.
0: And his best film, apparently, according to Joanne.
1: That's not the one I was thinking of.
0: Oh, no, no. Oh, you're thinking of King of Comedy.
1: I am definitely thinking of King of Comedy.
2: Which was also 1983? Or 82?
1: Maybe it was 82.
2: One of those years.
1: One of those early 80s.
0: This is a movie that I remember getting terrible reviews when it came out.
1: I was going to say, sell it to us for people who go, but Jerry Lewis.
0: I caught it a couple years ago at home on something. I don't even know. Maybe it was like a Russian YouTube or something. And it was funny. It's good. It's really good. It's a bunch of... I think he wisely realized that his strength is not in like some overarching narrative, but just in a bunch of sort of crazy skits that are quite cinematic in the way that Jerry Lewis is as a director. He's always sort of trying new things with the camera and set design, and that absolutely is the case with this movie, which I knew as Cracking Up.
1: I was going to say, originally released under the name Cracking Up.
0: Right, but as apparently also equally well-known as Smorgasbord, or somewhat well-known.
1: That was how it was originally filmed and previewed, apparently, the internet tells me.
0: Yeah.
1: So, well, that's all very exciting.
0: I think so.
2: I'm excited.
1: What have you been doing in the, 2 months since we last saw you at the Cinematheque? Have you seen anything? Have you done anything?
0: I got a puppy, and so that curtailed my movie going.
1: Your puppy doesn't like movies?
0: She probably does, and she does watch them at home with me, but I sort of missed out on a solid 3 weeks of looking at the movie times on my phone and realizing that there was nothing I wanted to see. And then when I finally got back to it...
1: Missed out on 3 weeks of realizing there was nothing you wanted to see?
0: Yes, exactly. So it was actually kind of a nice thing for me. And when I finally snapped out of my puppy hypnosis, I did catch up with Backrooms and with...
1: I liked about an hour of that.
0: Sure.
1: Yeah.
0: And a Disclosure Day.
1: Ah, I haven't been to that one yet. Recommend?
0: I kind of loved it.
1: Oh, well, I'm probably going to see that this week or next week. Some of my recommendations, The Sheep Detectives, highly recommended.
0: Yeah, I really was thinking about that one.
1: So that was a very good one. Tuner, I liked Tuner quite a bit.
2: I caught Tuner. I liked it a lot.
0: Good. I don't know anything about it.
1: And an Indian one called Blast, in which a small family of karate practitioners get in the way of the local like gang / corporate evildoers, and it's a pretty great martial arts picture from Southeast Asia or South Asia. So
0: there were a couple of terrific movies that had been in theaters that we showed at the festival, and so I did catch them before their release. But Obsession was a big hit in the theaters, and I think it's still in theaters.
1: Oh, I believe it still is in theaters, yes.
0: And not maybe as big a hit, but I thought was a total delight when I saw it at the festival, is The Furious, speaking of martial arts type.
1: The Furious, there's a lot of great things about The Furious. It has some of the finest and most creative martial arts action I have ever seen. It's undercut by bad ADR. XYZ Films likes to do this thing where they get their AI to match people's voices to a relatively uninspired English dialogue. I think they had everybody do English or something like that, because just like in the old spaghetti westerns, everybody's you know, they pulled people from all over Southeast and East Asia. So maybe everybody spoke different languages or whatever, but I'd rather they spoke English with barely intelligible accents than put this very dull sounding English accent on it.
0: That's fair enough.
1: I still recommend seeing it. I may have to go see it again because it's still in theaters this week at least. I think it might be gone after this week. But
2: I've got to catch it. Haven't seen it yet.
0: Oh, Josh.
1: It's playing, I believe, at the Point and the AMC.
0: What have you seen, Josh?
2: You know, sometimes, I'm sure you've had this experience, when you're working the festival, you miss a movie or two that you really want to see. So I caught up with one of our festival selections, Blue Heron, when I was in Los Angeles, which I was very moved by. I spent a little bit of time, as I mentioned, out in L.A., so I was catching all sorts of movies, ranging from I saw Backrooms, and like you, I think I liked about an hour of it, but also saw some other fun stuff while I was out there. Yearning, the Japanese film, as part of a retrospective of the director Mikio Naruse, caught that while I was out there and thought that was pretty incredible. I also, like Ben, really enjoyed Disclosure Day, as someone who enjoys the attending the therapy sessions of Steven Spielberg.
1: Session was one of the most unrealistic parts of Backroom.
2: Yes, I would agree with that. But Spielberg, he wisely keeps the, as he said before, the movies are his therapy rather than actual therapy. So I enjoyed Disclosure Day a lot and have not caught up with last week's new releases yet. So
1: I'm still catching up with last week's new releases. I suppose I could move on to the calendar. We could talk about some of last week's new releases.
0: I dare you to.
1: You dare me to move on to the calendar? Well, obviously the big thing that's happening, starting tomorrow at 7 p.m., Miracle Mile kicks off Bleak Week. So I'm not going to talk about each and every one of those films.
0: But, we've already done that. Have you seen Miracle Mile, Joanne?
1: I have not. I'm looking forward to that one. I have seen The Great Silence, though, and I highly recommend that as well. That's screening the following day, 7 p.m. on Thursday. It is up against the Madison Jazz Festival, screening Köln 75 at the Madison Museum of Contemporary Art on Thursday at 7 p.m. Follows the story of a teenage patron of the 1970s Cologne music scene as she makes plans to organize a Keith Jarrett concert in Cologne that eventually becomes his album The Köln Concert. Unfortunately, not exactly his most exciting work. It sort of sounds like this.

0: He's a lot more exciting with a rhythm section.
1: Mm.
0: But, you know, if that's your thing, that's an option. If you want to miss one of the greatest westerns ever made, you can see Coln 75. I guess I said not the most exciting music there. It is, after all, the Madison Jazz Festival. And
1: oh, ouch.
0: And the movie is getting somewhat positive reviews, but, you know, bordering on middling. So I'd recommend The Great Silence out of those two. And then we continue with the bleak week for a little while there. And then Challengers is playing 9 p.m. on the Terrace on Monday. Luca Guadagnino's romantic tennis drama starring Zendaya about a love triangle between a former tennis prodigy turned coach, her champion husband, and her ex-boyfriend also competing for the title. That was actually, I think, very good when I've seen it.
1: Starring Josh O'Connor of Disclosure Day.
0: Oh, I didn't know that. The last of the Terrace's sports-themed movies before they switch to water-themed movies for July. Then, of course, we finish up with Testament to wrap up the bleak week on Tuesday. Followed by The Producers, Lifeguard, and Luchino Visconti's Bellissima, all of which we have mentioned. After that, we're on to my next show, so I don't have to go further than that.
1: Oh, okay.
0: Also on Friday, the Bartel is at 6:30 and 9 is screening, for some reason, Jaws from 1975, and Flash Gordon, 1980.
1: So wait a minute. Is Jaws at 6:30 and Flash Gordon's at 9?
0: That is correct.
1: It's an interesting double feature.
0: It's an arbitrary double feature as far as I can tell. But those are happening also on the 3rd. And then, of course, on Monday the 6th, a Pixar classic, Finding Nemo, is playing on the Terrace at 9 p.m. They say 9 p.m., but I think they might fudge that a little depending on when the sun goes down. The clownfish of the title gets stolen, and they have to, you know, find him. And interestingly, it's Ellen DeGeneres as Dory that is the best thing about the film, but it's all pretty great. So that one I have to recommend as well.
1: Have you gone to see Toy Story 5?
0: I have not. I've actually not seen Toy Stories 2, 3, and 4.
1: What?
2: You're missing out. There's some good
1: happening.
2: Ones in there.
0: In 2020, I saw Toy Story 1.
1: Okay.
0: Because my partner was a fan, and, you know, it was playing at that time when they would open the movie theaters after the pandemic had begun, but there were no movies in them yet.
1: Sure.
0: They had to find things to play. They did show Toy Story, and we went and saw it. It was very good.
1: But it hasn't inspired you to catch up with the rest of the series.
0: I don't really watch a lot at home these days. It's been more than 2 years since I've seen a movie on the small screen.
2: And, so one of us has to program a Toy Story retrospective.
1: I'm just surprised that I would have assumed that Toy Stories 2, 3, and 4 had been floating around doing random screenings at the commercial theaters.
0: No, I don't think I've seen any of those turning up in a commercial theater.
1: I'm surprised they didn't do a whole run of them officially before this release.
2: I feel like that's something that's dropped off over the years. There was that moment, I feel like, at peak Marvel popularity where the marathons were a big thing.
1: Well, they would do it with Twilight. Yeah. They did it with
2: Harry Potter. And, all the
0: well, they still do it with Harry Potter.
1: Hunger Games.
0: And they'll do the Lord of the Rings.
2: Yep.
0: They'll do those over and over
1: but
0: again.
1: But I wonder, is it just Disney being Disney?
0: They did a lot of these, of course, right after the pandemic, too, because they were like, we need something to fill our theaters, so we're going to show a new Fast and Furious movie every week. So, you know, I actually saw one or two of those because there was nothing else in theaters at the time.
1: And it turned out they were great.
0: It turned out they were watchable.
1: That's great in my book.
0: That's great in your book. Meanwhile, what's playing in theaters? Leviticus is playing in, I believe, AMC and Point.
1: Yeah, what kind of movie is that?
0: Australian coming-of-age romantic supernatural horror film.
1: Mm-hmm.
0: I like how we can just string things together and they make a movie now. Someone goes, hey, why don't we make a comedy western kung fu movie? And bam, somebody makes it.
1: I like how the music really kicked into overdrive when you started talking about Leviticus.
0: Yeah. Two teenage boys try to escape from a violent entity that takes the form of the person they desire most, each other. So it's
1: kind of
0: a,
1: like
0: it's
1: Obsession,
0: a pride
1: right?
0: release.
1: Yeah, all right.
2: A little like Obsession, a little like It Follows in there as well, it sounds like.
0: It has universal critical acclaim, apparently, though I've fallen for other universally acclaimed horror movies that end up being long legs or something. So, you know, take that with a grain of salt, but that's still intriguing. I might have to go check that out, even though it's not my genre of choice. But that's Leviticus.
1: It's not your cup of kombucha.
0: Right. I mean, I guess there's another couple unfortunate choices for Pride Week. For Pride Month as well here. See, there's Girls Like Girls, which is made by some sort of pop musician based on a terrible song she adapted into a music video, and then a book, and then, for some reason, now a movie.
1: Which pop musician?
0: Hayley Kiyoko.
1: Huh. Okay.
0: I'm an adult, so I don't have any bloody idea.
1: Okay. You heard it here first, folks.
0: Yeah, that I'm an adult.
1: Yeah.
0: Yeah, just in time for Pride, coming-of-age film about young girls, young teenage girls who may or may not be into each other. Reviews are decent, and I remember back when lesbian-themed movies were a precious rarity, so we were happy to lower our standards. But I've seen the trailer for this one, and based on literally everything about it, I think I'd rather fillet a loaded shotgun than suffer through Girls Like Girls. Similarly, the new RuPaul comedy... was that Stop of the Train? Stop That Train. I think I'll pass on both of those.
1: Oh, yeah. I read a good review of that one, though.
0: Yeah, well, some people like both of them, apparently. What else have we got? Well, there's Disclosure Day. I've heard good things about that from you.
1: Yeah, only from the two of us, really.
0: Yeah, Steven Spielberg's big new sci-fi extravaganza starring Emily Blunt, who got a lot of compliments, I think, from the critics. And
1: she's good in this.
2: Very good.
0: Josh O'Connor as a meteorologist and a cybersecurity expert who find themselves at the center of a movement to expose the government's cover-up of extraterrestrial secrets.
1: He's always a delight.
0: Yep. Reviews are positive, and Spielberg rarely messes up completely, and this will probably make a boatload of money, I was thinking, but I'm not sure about that part anymore.
2: Yeah. It's going to end up making less than Obsession, which I would not have had on my 2026 box office bingo card at the start of the year.
0: We did mention Furious, another one that premiered at TIFF and then was the other grand finale at the Wisconsin Film Festival, and involves a mute Chinese immigrant somewhere in Southeast Asia, which is a fancy way of saying Thailand, who was out to save his daughter, who was kidnapped by child traffickers, basically Taken, but with more martial arts action. Plot was pretty simple, but some, as I mentioned, some of the most amazing and inventively choreographed martial arts action, although the bad dubbing takes me out of it somewhat. Does have a who's who of stars from across East and Southeast Asia. Mo Tse, Joe Taslim, Yayan Ruhian, both of them from The Raid, and the woefully underused Jija Yanin, who I don't think I've seen since 2008's excellent Chocolate, another martial arts movie I highly recommend. But yeah, I'm still considering seeing that again in the next couple days while it's still in our theaters.
1: I think that's a good idea.
0: Toy Story 5, we mentioned. Oh, The Death of Robin Hood, with one Hugh Jackman, who was also, as we mentioned, in The Sheep Detectives. Very different movie, I think. He plays an aged Robin Hood who grapples with his past life of crime and murder while in the hands of a mysterious woman after being critically injured. It's from the director of the somewhat overrated Nicolas Cage vehicle Pig and the quite good A Quiet Place prequel. Seems to have divided critics, although some are very, very enthused about it. So that's The Death of Robin Hood. I think that's also, I think it's staying on a screen or two in the next week, but not many.
1: Well, this is its first week, right? So,
0: yeah.
2: But by this coming Friday, it'll be, I think, on one screen at Fitchburg.
0: Ooh. Yeah. Okay. A middlingly reviewed Hindi rom-com called Cocktail 2 is playing at the moment. Apparently a very well-shot love triangle, at least partly in Italy, but reviewers are kind of meh about the whole thing, like they've seen it all before. a too long spiritual sequel to a largely unrelated 2012 rom-com. What else is still in theaters? We mentioned Obsession, which people apparently like. There's Project Hail Mary. I think it's still down to a theater or two. That one I recommend. And Back Rooms we mentioned. And the Star Wars TV show thing, which I probably had less of a problem with because I haven't watched the TV show. But opening this weekend, there's Supergirl.
1: Mm-hmm.
0: The latest in the new DC universe or whatever. Supergirl travels across the galaxy on a murderous quest for revenge. The buzz around it is not really great, and it's not like any real reviews have happened yet, though. The fact that there aren't any isn't great.
2: Never a good sign.
0: I think they're also expecting it to not to be successful at the box office. They've recently lowered their estimates of what it's going to make.
1: Is that kicking Toy Story off of IMAX?
2: It is indeed.
1: Oh, for Christ's
0: sake. Is it? I'm not sure that it is. I think if it is, it might be for 2 days, and then Minions and versus Monsters or whatever is going to.
2: Yeah, it is getting
0: take it away
2: on the IMAX screen. It's getting I think you're right, a 5 day run or so before the old Hollywood set. Minions,
1: but if I want to see Toy Story 5 in IMAX, I need to
2: do
1: that.
2: You got 48 hours.
1: No, okay.
2: We can go after Miracle Mile, 9:45 at night, IMAX.
1: All right.
2: There we go.
1: It's not a bad idea.
0: Let's see, we got Lucky Strike, a war movie starring Scott, son of Clint Eastwood. A wounded soldier trapped behind German enemy lines during the Battle of the Bulge. No reviews or anything. So again, not too positive. I prefer when there are reviews. Alice Winokur's new and middlingly received drama Couture, starring Angelina Jolie. It's playing out at the AMC. She plays an American filmmaker who finds out she has breast cancer during Paris Fashion Week or something. Winokur wrote Denise Gamze-Erguven's excellent Mustang in 2015, but this one's not apparently on the same level, according to the critics.
1: Oh, critics.
0: Well, it's getting better reviews than O Horizon, which is playing on one screen out in the AMC, a sci-fi comedy from Madeline Sackler of the OxyContin Sacklers.
1: Nice.
0: In which a brilliant young neuroscientist encounters a new technology that reconnects her to her recently deceased father. Wonder if he died of an opium overdose.
1: Ouch.
0: Reviews are too soon. Reviews are not good about that. Welcome to the Jungle, the third in a series of buffoonish but popular Bollywood comedies starring Akshay Kumar. This one's an action-adventure comedy in which a group of quirky characters get stuck in a dangerous jungle during a chaotic mission. Based on the trailer and that plot synopsis, it looks kind of dumb. But no reviews for that yet, because the Indian movies don't get released for reviews until they turn up in theaters. There's Seven Dogs. That's on one screen at 9:15 every evening next week out at the AMC. It's a Saudi action film from the Moroccan-Belgian directors of the last couple of Bad Boys movies, which I guess are technically by far the best-reviewed Bad Boys movies, but that's not saying... not exactly a high bar. They're also the directors of the unreleased Batgirl movie. So, an Interpol agent joins forces with a crime syndicate member to fight drug trafficking. I think it's currently listed, like I said, for once a day. Tickets aren't on sale yet.
1: And this is a U.S.-made movie?
0: No, it's a Saudi movie.
1: So they went back to Saudi Arabia to make
0: this. They're not from Saudi Arabia.
1: They went to Saudi Arabia.
0: Yeah, they went to Saudi Arabia. Saudi Arabia has been spending a whole lot of money.
1: They got kicked out of Hollywood.
0: Fancy production studios there. I actually saw The Desert Warrior earlier this year. That was another one produced there, starring whoever the new Captain America is.
2: Anthony Mackie.
0: It was okay. Not brilliant, but, it was all right. It lost an incredible amount of money for them, but it's Saudi Arabia, so they're not exactly hurting. And then opening Wednesday of next week, the latest in the Despicable Me-verse is Minions and Monsters. The titular minions band together to save the day after unleashing the titular monsters upon an unsuspecting world. I'll admit it looks cute, sort of Lovecraft for children. But it's not like I've seen any other film with minions in it, so I'm not sure I'm the best judge. Apparently early reviews are positive, so who knows? Maybe that'll be my gateway drug. There's also opening, like, before the holiday there. There's an Angel Studios young George Washington movie that... it's a biopic. Has Ben Kingsley, who will clearly do anything for a paycheck. But given the providence of this, I'm guessing that it won't mention any of his slaves or be any good. So, yeah, that's pretty much everything on the calendar. Know anything else happening in the world of movies I should mention?
1: I saw a preview for the new Adam Wingard movie.
2: Onslaught,
1: which I...
0: Is it a horror movie?
1: I don't know what it is. I couldn't really tell. I wasn't really paying attention.
2: It's an Adam Wingard movie, yeah.
1: Right, but then at the end of the...
0: He also did Godzilla versus Kong.
1: Yeah.
0: A horror movie.
1: But
0: more of a disaster movie.
1: Yes. But two things. I love those old Adam Wingard movies that he wrote with Simon Barrett. Although, I think they wrote the last Kong Godzilla together, too. So
0: Onslaught is a science fiction action film.
1: Right. But what I saw a headline today, which made me excited for this movie. I already was kind of like, oh, I'll see that. But apparently there's some buzz about the fact that this might be sort of an under-the-radar sequel to The Guest, which...
0: I don't know that fantastic one.
1: Adam Wingard, Simon Barrett
2: great movie.
1: Because Dan Stevens is in this one, and it seems to have something to do with sort of superhuman soldiers, which is what The Guest is about. Somebody else said, no, it's a remake of Universal Soldier, which
0: I never saw that either.
1: Yeah, I don't know, but I'm fingers crossed that it has something to do with The Guest.
2: I've also heard that it might have something to do with Your Next.
1: Oh, really?
2: Yeah. Okay. They're all set in the Wingard, Barrett first. Because I think they've got Dan Stevens doing a fun German accent again. Because I think I hear him in
0: the fun
2: trailer.
0: One.
2: Well, he did it in Cuckoo, which I wasn't a huge fan of, but he's fun in that. Not very good.
1: Okay, but that sounds like maybe it's not a guest.
2: Maybe not.
1: Because his character, well, not to spoil The Guest, but... It's at least ambiguous.
0: Don't spoil The Guest.
2: No, everyone should go see The Guest.
1: It's not ambiguous. He, whatever. Yeah. It could be a sequel to The Guest.
2: Could be.
1: Theoretically.
0: Yeah. Well, you know, summer is happening. There's going to be a big Christopher Nolan movie coming later this summer. The Greg Araki, I Want Your Sex, supposedly has a release date. That was another one that played at the film festival that I missed.
1: That was another closing night selection.
2: It was. Right? It played before our
0: Just before the two final ones.
2: It's very, very fun.
0: I went to see Everybody Comes to Winmore Street or whatever it was. That was an excellent documentary.
1: Well, and then there was the other one, which is in theaters, or was, the guy who did Once.
2: Power Ballad.
1: Power Ballad.
0: Power Ballad, yep. That just left our theaters in, I believe, this week was the last...
1: So
0: the
1: you,
0: last
1: and
0: of it.
1: Did
0: last
1: you,
0: week was
1: and
0: last
1: you
0: it.
1: Didn't catch it. Did
0: no,
1: you?
0: No, I thought about catching it, but it the timing didn't work out for me.
1: Mm-hmm.
0: But yeah, the end of Oak Street, a new Spider-Man movie, Coyote versus Acme. Those are all on the list.
1: Now, didn't they announce a sequel to It Follows like years ago?
2: Which is finally, to my knowledge, entering production this summer. This film...
1: Well, I was surprised to see that this thing was coming instead.
2: Yeah, this had been in production for quite some time. I think it's been stuck in post. But
0: there's like sequels to everything that are in the works.
2: Yeah, that It Follows 2 or... They Follow, I believe, is the title. Because this is David Robert Mitchell's first film since the criminally underrated Under the Silver Lake, which is a film that I really loved that kind of got a, you know, not very serious release from A24. They sort of threw it in a few theaters and then ended up on VOD in 2019. But it's a really interesting LA noir, and this is his first movie, and he got a big budget. It's a big summer dinosaur movie, and then he'll go make a horror sequel.
0: On Monday night, the terrorist people played Bend It Like Beckham, which I had not seen in 24 years. And I was like, I bet somebody's working on a sequel to this. And I looked it up, and sure enough, they're trying to do a sequel to a 24-year-old movie.
1: Great.
0: Because I'm like, oh, good on them, I guess. I don't don't have high hopes after that lag, but occasionally it works out that someone waits decades and makes them. I quite liked, you know, that second Blade Runner movie.
1: Color of Money?
0: So many movies to choose from. But yeah, I think every movie that I look up has a sequel or has a sequel that's been announced, even though all the stars from the original one are dead or, you know, they're working on it or they're reworking it into a TV show or, you know, something like that. Or it's based on there's a remake or it's everything, you know, nobody has an original idea these days. So everything's got to be a remake or a adaptation or, you know, a sequel, something like that.
1: Yeah.
0: But yeah, well, thank you very much, Josh Martin. Ben Reiser from the UW Cinematheque, thank you very much for being on the program today.
1: Thanks for having us.
2: Thank you for having us.
0: Reminder to everybody, the Cinematheque season starts tomorrow with the first episode of Bleak Week. It's going to go for the next 7 days and then the following four Wednesdays, Thursdays, and Fridays. So thanks again for being here.
1: Nice.

0: of IT Madison.
1: The time is now 6 o'clock. Welcome to WORT's local news for Tuesday, June 23rd. I'm your host, Sarah Hopeful.
2: And I'm your host, Fiona Hatch. In tonight's news, 7 candidates running for Wisconsin governor make their pitch to voters at a forum in Pewaukee.
1: Staff at a Madison-based law firm back unionization in a unanimous vote.
2: And in the second half, we'll explain how a local cheesemaker earned its reputation for innovation, find out why it's becoming more difficult for healthcare systems to participate in climate-safe practices, and share some fun facts about yellow-bellied sapsuckers.
1: All these and more on tonight's local news after this short break.
3: I'm Max Pringle with these headlines. Authorities in South Sudan have set December 22nd for the country's first general election since gaining independence in 2011. Elections have been repeatedly postponed in the world's newest country due to armed conflict and a political dispute between President Salva Kiir and opposition leader Riek Machar. The National Elections Commission says preparations are underway, but the

0: But Channel 3000 reports that plaintiffs withdrew the case last Tuesday. That's after Ridgeland agreed earlier this month to hand over its 475 remaining beagles to a Florida rescue group. That same rescue group negotiated the sale of 1,500 Ridgeland dogs in a previous deal. The transfer is expected to wrap up later this summer.
1: The state's Department of Justice has reached two settlements with a waste management company over alleged air and hazardous waste violations, Wisconsin Public Radio reports. WRR Environmental Services Company Incorporated has to pay $325,000 in fines. The company is accused of failing to properly maintain its hazardous waste containment systems, operating without a proper permit, and exceeding the state's annual limit on emissions. Improper storage resulted in a fire at the facility that released hazardous chlorine-containing gases into the air, according to the state's DOJ. As part of the settlements, the company also has to replace its air pollution control device and hire an independent consulting firm to audit its emissions for the next 4 years. These additional measures are expected to cost $925,000 on top of the fines.
0: The search for UW-Madison's next chancellor and the UW system's new president could come with a hefty price tag. According to a review by the Wisconsin State Journal, efforts to fill both of these high-ranking positions are expected to cost a combined $461,000. The money will be spent on advertising, travel, background checks, public input sessions, and more. The UW system's next president will succeed Jay Rothman, who was fired by the Board of Regents this spring after he refused to resign. UW-Madison's former chancellor, Jennifer Mnookin, resigned in May to become president of Columbia University. A group of 23 faculty, staff, students, and people from Madison will identify Mnookin's successor. And a 25-person committee will find Rothman's replacement, with input from outside executive search firms. The regents, who have final say over the picks, expect to choose a new system president in mid to late fall before naming UW-Madison's next chancellor.
1: Madison moved closer to buying an area of currently vacant east side lots for potential housing and park development last week. The city's plan commission recommended approving $4 million in tax increment to finance the purchase of 17 lots near Penny Library along Cottage Grove Road. City staff expect to finalize the purchase in late July, pending approval of the TIF amendments. The development, known as Royster Corners, began to take shape in 2011 with plans to clean up the 30-acre site. The 17 remaining undeveloped lots will include 6 parcels of developable land, totaling over 6 acres, and 11 properties that can't be developed due to high-voltage transmission lines. The acquisition is part of the city's land banking policy, which began receiving annual funding in 2020 to facilitate strategic redevelopment of properties to create more housing and assist displaced businesses. The acquisition is expected to cost $6.2 million, with an additional $1.5 million in authorized borrowing and the park's budget.
0: 5 of Madison's aging city playgrounds are slated to be replaced this summer as part of the Parks Division's ongoing effort to modernize public amenities. East Side playgrounds at Kennedy, Ontario, Portland, and Sandburg Parks are getting an update. The 5th on the list, Skyview Park, is located on Madison's west side. Playground replacements typically take around 2 months from removal to completion. However, timing is dependent on weather conditions. The existing playground at Portland Park is the only one of the 5 remaining open during construction, reports the Wisconsin State Journal. The rest of the playgrounds are currently closed or will close when the replacement process begins. Those were the headlines.
1: Seven candidates running for Wisconsin governor joined a forum Monday evening to share their ideas about criminal justice reform, immigrants' rights, and environmental justice. WORT reporter Mary Kanoki has more about the candidates' positions.
2: With less than 2 months to go until the primary election for governor, the clock is ticking for Wisconsin voters to learn about the candidates and make their choice. Wisdom Wisconsin, an interfaith network that advocates for racial and social justice, hosted a forum in Pewaukee Monday evening where candidates were invited to weigh in on a slew of issues, including criminal justice reform, immigration, and the economy. Andy Mansky was the sole Republican candidate to make an appearance. All 6 Democrats still in the running were there: Sarah Rodriguez,

0: Helda Royce, Francesca Hong, Joel Brennan, David Crowley, and Mandela Barnes. Missy Hughes dropped out of the race and endorsed Rodriguez just hours before the forum. Candidates delivered opening and closing statements, were asked a total of 6 questions, and participated in 3 lightning rounds answering yes or no to a series of questions. Attendees told WORT they were excited to learn more about the candidates they had not previously heard of and gain more insight into their individual platforms. But for many Wisconsinites, promises are not enough. Voters like attendee Holly Kelly are demanding action.
1: I think there's improvements that could be made, and I want to see how they're going to do it. It's easy to say things that will help with gas and rent and food and all of that, but I want to know how are you planning on doing it. To say it is not enough.
0: Andy Mansky made his mark as the lone Republican on the stage and often agreed with his fellow candidates. He shared their frustration with the current state of the economy and agreed that the state needs to invest in criminal justice reforms, the environment, and public health and safety. But Mansky differed on what can be done about federal immigration enforcement.
2: If you say we're not cooperating with ICE, you know, fine, great. They don't need your cooperation, though. They come here anyway, and everybody here on the stage knows that. The mask mandates won't stay. None of these mandates will stay. The right answer is to show compassion to them, say, I will fight for you to legally come here. I will do what I have to talk to Trump, talk to Biden, talk to anybody in that office and say, this person is a real person who is going to be a really good citizen. Bring them back quicker, legally, in a better process. But I don't really care for this. We'll do statewide things. It didn't work in California. Their mask mandates are already gone. Doesn't matter if it's other rights too. They will not hold up. We need to recognize that we can advocate directly to that government and push on Trump or whoever to get these people a faster way here.
0: State Representative Hong later agreed with Mansky's point about what is actually possible in terms of state checks on the federal government. Several attendees told WORT they were impressed with State Senator Helda Roy's comments about affordability and what she would accomplish if elected Wisconsin's next governor.
3: I am running for governor to lower costs, especially on the biggest ticket items like housing, health care, child care, and utilities. I don't have just bullet points for these. I have actual bills that are ready to be passed into law. Consultants didn't write me talking points. I have actual plans for how we can get this done. We need to have a governor who will use political power to seize this once-in-a-generation opportunity that we are about to have. It's not going to come again.
0: Moderators ended Monday's forum by asking candidates where they disagreed with their party on specific issues. Milwaukee County Executive David Crowley described the Democratic Party's lack of initiative on the federal level, a response that earned enthusiastic applause from the crowd.
4: I would say my biggest frustration with the Democratic Party is that we've become the party of reaction. I mean, all we do is react to what Republicans and Donald Trump are doing right now for the past 12 years. And I would argue as long if we continue to only react to Donald Trump or Republicans, they are defining us for us. You know, the World Cup is playing right now, right? No one is going to win the game if they're only playing defense. And that's what we've been doing as Democrats. We've forgotten how to kick the ball down the field and actually score. But because we no longer know how to be proactive and actually sell a vision, talk about what we want for our communities, for everybody in this country, in this state, we have forgotten how to actually lead.
0: The primary election for Wisconsin governor will take place on August 11th. Reporting for WORT, I'm Mary Kanoki. Brian Standing contributed field reporting to this story.

0: It's now 6:19 p.m. and you're listening to the live local news on WORT.
1: ABC for Health is a Madison-based law firm that helps people navigate health coverage and medical debt issues. Their staff voted unanimously last Wednesday in favor of unionization, seeking better pay, more promotion opportunities, and a voice in the firm's strategic planning. To learn more about the union campaign and how management has responded, our news producer Faye Park sat down this afternoon with staff attorney Tim Hennigan.
2: Before we dive in here, tell us a bit about ABC for Health. What kinds of services do you provide?
3: So ABC for Health is a nonprofit public interest law firm. We're based in Madison, but we help people across the state of Wisconsin. And we help people with a variety of issues related to health coverage and medical debt. I think actually the way it's worded, our mission is we help people navigate the healthcare financing system, which I think, as we all know, it can be a bit of a mess in this country. So we do things from sort of really ground level stuff, like we help people, you know, apply for Medicaid, help people figure out what their insurance is. Easy questions, you know, I say easy, but easy for us, maybe not for everybody, like, you know, what hospitals are networked for be. So we're with people from that ground level. But then, you know, if issues arise with the Medicaid application, with coverage problems, with, you know, a hospital bill that is, you know, causing issues, then we can sort of go further. We can help people with insurance appeals. We can help people appeal denials for benefits like Medicaid. If people get sued for medical debt in some instances, we're able to jump in and actually represent them in that case and defend them so that they, you know, don't get their wages garnished for the rest of their life over a medical bill that a lot of times, you know, could have been covered by insurance or there's a mistake with it or something like that. So it really sort of spans a wide variety of stuff, but it's all sort of healthcare financing stuff, helping people sort of deal with the absolute mess of a healthcare financing system that we have.
2: Now, you and your colleagues have been pushing for union representation. How did this campaign get started? Are there specific topics or workplace issues you'd like to discuss at the bargaining table?
3: Yeah, I think sort of, you know, I think everyone comes to it with their own perspective, but I think it's pretty safe to say that across, you know, my coworkers and I, there just sort of was this consensus that, like, hey, we love what we do. We really like helping people. This is, you know, something that we would like to continue doing. But, you know, for various reasons, we didn't feel like ABC is set up to sort of let us build a long-lasting career at ABC. And that's, you know, partially just pay-wise, partially in terms of just the structure of promotions, partially based on what we feel is a lack of input on sort of the strategic planning of the firm. And so we decided to unionize largely to, you know, we view it as helping ABC last longer, you know, because if you have institutional knowledge that comes from people being there a long time, developing that expertise, that helps the firm last. And that's better than, you know, what we've had. I think, you know, I obviously can't speak too much further back than when I started, but it does seem like there has been a pattern at ABC of sort of constant turnover. You know, every 5 to 10 years, there's just a sort of mass exodus that happens. And I think that's bad for the firm. That's bad for our clients. And I think, you know, we want to make sure that ABC is somewhere that people can build a career helping people, because we really do love this work and we want to make sure that our help is available to people.
2: And how has management at ABC responded to your unionization effort? I understand there was some pushback.
3: There was, which I, you know, I kind of didn't expect at first. You know, I sort of went into this thinking that they would just voluntarily recognize us and then we'd move to bargaining. And, you know, they, of course, push back on certain things in bargaining. You know, you're not going to get everything you want. But I didn't think there would be a fight to unionize, partially because, again, we started this unanimous. We are still unanimous. You know, it's kind of like, feels like it might have been a futile effort to try and bust us. But yeah, so initially, I think it was April 22nd, we sent a letter to our executive director saying, hey, we are unionizing, essentially. You know, we have unanimously agreed to unionize. And at that point, the way it works is that management has two options. They can either voluntarily recognize us, which is just, yay, we're part of the union now, or they can request an election that's supervised by the NLRB. Our management did neither. They sent us a response back saying that they refused to voluntarily recognize us, but also they did not take any steps to request that election. And that was disappointing, I think, you know. So we ended up with the union that we're joining requesting that election and getting that process started. And, you know, more has happened since then. Shortly after we announced the unionization intent, management started basically bringing up funding issues a lot more. Obviously, we are in the second Trump administration. There are a lot of sort of pressures on nonprofits, especially those doing things that, you know, maybe, you know, powerful federal actors don't like. But, you know, ABC has always been very proud of having a diversified set of funding that allows it to sort of weather the storm. And that's, you know, a speech that we got every year at the end of the year. You know, it's like, oh, you know, we've not been losing funding as much as some of the other organizations because we, you know, we don't have all our eggs in one basket. We have a diversified portfolio of funding, essentially. So it was sort of a very sudden shift we perceived in the rhetoric being talked about how, oh, now we don't know how the funding is going to last. We also saw, I think, a couple instances where it appears to us like management is contributing to that funding deficit. For example, we had a contract with one of the hospitals in Madison where they would refer us patients that might need Medicaid, and we would help those patients get Medicaid. It was a contract that, as you know, I'm not doing the financials of the firm necessarily, but as far as we could tell, was very much worth our time and, you know, was getting us, you know, tens of thousands of dollars a year just from that contract. Our executive director decided to end that contract. I want to say it was about a month ago now that option was exercised. I might be off on that. Basically unilaterally, sort of over the objections that staff had submitted, like that it was basically, you know, hey, this is a good source of money. It sounds like we need money right now. Why are we getting rid of this? There was also, you know, another grant that we were hoping to apply for that would have been a partnership with another organization. And, you know, we thought that was all set to go. I was actually at a meeting with that other organization where our executive director sort of joined the meeting and said, hey, we're actually not doing this, sort of without warning us beforehand. Also put, I think, the person from the other organization in an awkward position, in my opinion. You know, so we're kind of concerned that what appears to be happening now and what, you know, what we want to sort of prevent from happening is the sort of dissolution of ABC in order to avoid dealing with a union. That seems to be what's happening. It's, you know, really unfortunate. And again, you know, our goal is to make sure that ABC stays around to help people. There's also been, I should mention, talks from management. You know, we've been having talks within our staff about this funding issue. And, you know, they've mentioned they threatened layoffs. They've mentioned that they might just end our client services altogether, which I would be very strongly against, because I think it's those direct client services that are really the foundation of all the other work we do. I mean, that's our direct client services make our other work valuable in a way that, you know, it wouldn't necessarily be as valuable if you're not coming in with that experience. So that's sort of the most concerning thing that we've seen from management is that, you know, there's just these indications that, you know, our executive director who founded the organization 30 years ago, I'm not in his head, but it really does seem that in response to unionization, he is going to try to shutter the operation. And we want to do everything we can to stop that and make sure that ABC sticks around.
2: Now, ABC staff voted unanimously last Wednesday to join the National Organization of Legal Services Workers. So with the union election come and gone, what are your next steps? Do you expect to meet at the bargaining table soon?
3: Yeah, we are sort of preparing that. We don't have a date set, I don't believe, just yet. So we're in talks with the union about bargaining. They're also going to sort of help us understand more about that process, and we are going to elect a bargaining team. Although, given the size of our bargaining unit, I think basically everyone's going to be on the bargaining team. So that's going to be the next steps with that. But yeah, no concrete dates yet. And also, sorry, can I just mention one more thing? There was one part of the management's response that I think I left out.
2: Absolutely. Yeah, go for it.
3: So we learned that management hired a sort of high-powered union-busting attorney to represent them in this matter. And he was there at the election as well. And we did some digging, and we found out it was part of the same team that was representing SSM in their union-busting attempts recently, too. So I find that interesting. I, you know, think it's, if we have such, you know, funding problems as they are saying, this lawyer's got to be multiple hundreds of dollars an hour to to represent them. You know, I don't know if that's a better use of money than just, you know, listening to your workers and, you know, seeing what they want.
2: And so do you expect to discuss the financial issues as one of your first items?
3: Absolutely. As part of the bargaining process, I believe we do get, we have a right to some of the information about the firm's financials, so we can, first of all, verify that the financial situation is as management has been making it out to be, which I, unfortunately, we're just not confident in, and, you know, see what we can do to alleviate that. You know, again, a lot of it does unfortunately fall on management. They sort of have maintained all of the responsibility for grant writing and, identifying new grants to apply for, and they've, in fact, been kind of shooting down a lot of our ideas when we come to them with grants. We're going to do what we can at the bargaining table, but I also think that, you know, one of the things I've learned working at ABC is the value of the court of public opinion. And so, you know, I think it would be really helpful. We've got a website set up where people can share their stories of, you know, hey, why do you think ABC is valuable, to support us in our cause, to sort of help keep ABC around to help people. And that website is abcunion.org. But yeah, any support we can get from the community just to sort of, you know, make sure that the management and really the board understands that this is a valuable resource and it is not worth it to just diminish its, work or eliminate its work just over, you know, a union campaign. It's a nonprofit, so the ABC belongs to the community. So I think the community should have some say in saying, you know, hey, this is a valuable resource. Medical death's awful, and we'd like to keep this around so, the community has options to fight it.
2: I've been speaking with Tim Hennigan, a staff attorney at ABC for Health.
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1: Stay with us. We've got a lot more stories coming up for you in the second half of the show. We'll explain how a local cheesemaker earned its reputation for innovation.
0: We'll find out why it's becoming more difficult for healthcare systems to participate in climate-safe practices.
1: And we'll share some fun facts about yellow-bellied sapsuckers.
0: But now we'll take a quick break and back in a flash.

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0: The time is now 6:33, and you're listening to the live local news on WORT. I'm Sarah Hopeful, here with Fiona Hatch. Thanks for joining us. A flavored cheese that earned a blue ribbon in the latest World Championship Cheese Contest will soon be available in supermarkets across the country. It was developed at a modern cheese plant located about 30 miles west of Madison. Bert Zipper and Pete Harden explain how Arena Cheese earned its reputation for innovation and creativity on tonight's edition of The Milkweed.
1: Welcome to The Milkweed on WORT. I'm Bert Zipper, and we're talking with Pete Harden, who for 47 years has been publisher and editor of the monthly newspaper, The Milkweed, dairy farming's best information and insights, with the motto, float like a butterfly, sting like a bee, right there on the masthead. Hi, Pete.
2: Hello, Bert.
1: You know, you were talking about a wonderful story about Arena Cheese. Let's share it with listeners.
2: Arena Cheese is a modern cheese plant located in Arena, Wisconsin, about 30 miles west of Madison, along Highway 14, just past 5 miles past Mazomanie. Arena Cheese, in the recent months, they won a world championship for their onion-flavored Monterey Jack. And this cheese is spectacular, Bert. I prepped you for this interview by feeding you some, and you didn't dislike it.
1: It is excellent.
2: Okay. Onion-flavored Monterey Jack. And there's really a tremendous story to be told.
1: Yeah, talk about that.
2: Arena Cheese, they specialize in flavored varieties along with Gouda and Colby, and then the so-called Colby Jack yellow and white colored cheeses. But flavored varieties is one area where this cheese firm does very well. And their main buyer requested that the firm try to develop an onion-flavored Monterey Jack. Monterey Jack as a cheese lends itself very well to flavorings. So the cheese team at Arena Cheese made a small 50-pound batch of this onion-flavored Jack. And when they tasted it, the first batch tasted so good, they thought, holy mackerel, we're right on the verge of entries closing for the Wisconsin Cheesemakers World Cheese Championship Contest. Let's enter it. So they entered this first batch of onion-flavored Monterey Jack in the, I believe it was the natural semi-soft flavored cheese category. So about 6 weeks later, the day before they presented the onion-flavored Jack to their big buyer, word came down from the Wisconsin Cheesemakers Association that this onion-flavored Jack had won the blue ribbon in its category.
1: The blue ribbon.
2: You know, they hit a home run the first swing. So, long story short, this product, the buyer, which is a major firm, will be going nationwide with this product. It's such an amazing tasting product. They're going nationwide with it in their private label. And how does this benefit Wisconsin? Mm-hmm. This means the farmers, the dairy farmers whose co-op supplies milk to Arena Cheese. Arena Cheese is going to need more milk to meet these orders. And that creates a greater demand for milk here in Wisconsin. And it's all good. You got to love it.
1: So Arena Cheese, which is, you'll notice it when you're driving down Highway 14, it's got a big mouse in front of it, I do believe.
2: Yes, sir.
1: They're known for the Colby Jack development. Talk about that.
2: Yes. In 1979, the then owner, Pete Peterson, had an employee come to him and say, look, we are, at the end of the day, we're making white cheese, we're making yellow cheese, we have some cheese materials in the system that we're throwing away. Why don't we just put all these white and gold cheese curds and cheese scraps into a press, press them, and see if we can sell them?
1: So they didn't have enough to fill the hoop.
2: They didn't have enough to fill the hoop, so they were throwing that stuff out.
1: But you put it together, now you've got a full
2: hoop. They put it together, they had a full hoop, and started selling it in their store. And by the way, the Arena Cheese store right along Highway 14 is my favorite cheese store. I highly recommend folks stop there.
1: And it's got a window you can watch the cheese making going
2: absolutely.
1: On.
2: Absolutely. Absolutely. So back to the history of so-called Kojak cheese. They were selling it in their store as just a, you know, a product without a lot of thought behind it. A cheese buyer came in, tried the product, raved about it, and then strongly recommended they ought to try making it and selling it. So Kojak, which is a trademark name now owned by Land O'Lakes, which refers to Colby Jack, the Kojak cheese developed at Arena Cheese from the humble start as just taking throwaway scraps and putting them together. That's evolved as the fifth largest selling variety of cheese in the United States.
1: Fifth.
2: And it's, you know, particularly a mild cheese. Kids love it. I mean, adults can love it too. Mm-hmm. But it's a good mild introductory cheese to inculcate appreciation.
1: And it's pretty. It's orange. It's got the orange cheddar probably and the white Monterey Jack. Or
2: yes.
1: not cheddar, the orange Colby and the white Monterey Jack.
2: Yes.
1: So the blue ribbon in the Wisconsin Cheesemakers Association's World Championship Contest is really significant.
2: Very.
1: That's every other year, that contest?
2: The big contest is every other year.
1: Mm-hmm.
2: The cheesemakers alternate a big meeting in Milwaukee with the next year a smaller meeting in Madison. But the big meeting in Milwaukee this year drew 5,200 registrants. That's amazing.
1: That is amazing.
2: Yeah.
1: Many years ago, the Wisconsin Cheesemakers Association, in 1962, my parents were making cheese, and they won the raw milk cheddar category. My mom said it wasn't a big deal, and my dad's like, anybody can make pasteurized milk cheddar. Raw milk cheddar takes some skill. So I've got that on my wall to this day, the 1962.
2: And deservedly so. I'm sure your parents had the same discipline as you do for detail, Bert.
1: Well, and starting with 50 pounds of onion
2: flavored Monterey Jack.
1: Here we are today.
2: Yeah, and it'll be very interesting to come back in a year once the national firm has rolled this out nationwide to see what kind of volume and success this product has enjoyed a year hence from its pending rollout.
1: So again, if people want to go to the Arena Cheese Company, Cheese Factory, and buy cheese at the store, how do they get there?
2: Just go out Highway 14 through, past Black Earth, past Mazo Manny, another 5 miles past Mazo. Be sure and observe the slow down to 45 miles an hour as you're driving through Arena, but pull over and stop. Enjoy the cheese. The cheese curds are great.
1: The cheese curds are great. I've
2: yes,
1: had those.
2: Yes. And watch cheese being made through the window and... it's a very, very nice experience, and it tastes good, too.
1: Any last thoughts before we close this up?
2: This, real quick, Bert, this story of seat of the pants, dumb luck, new product development is very parallel for the onion-flavored Jack with the Kojak experience almost 50 years ago at the same plant. So the creativity continues.
1: It comes from a lot of skill and experience as well.
2: Yeah.
1: Pete, thank you so much. We'll talk to you next Tuesday.
2: Gotcha.
1: Thanks.
0: Healthy Climate Wisconsin, a member agency of Community Shares of Wisconsin, is mobilizing health professionals to address the environmental factors driving 90% of health outcomes. WORT's Jan Miyasaki sat down with Executive Director Abby Novinska-Lois to learn about their Climate Smart Healthcare initiative.
3: Climate Smart Healthcare is one of our programs that works with hospitals and clinics to reduce waste and pollution. So we know right now that unfortunately healthcare, you've probably recognized it when you go into an office, uses a lot of plastics and things that are quickly disposable. And all of that comes back to oil. Whenever we are using plastic, that is something that is actually driving climate change. But then there's also a lot of energy and other pollution made by healthcare itself. So one of the first things we wanted to do was figure out how to make sure that we are not actually making people sick when we're trying to care for them, because we want to make sure that every community we treat, every patient we treat, we are not actually, adding to that health problem. that they're experiencing through air and water pollution. So that's been one of our initiatives for a while. We have quite a few. We have the actually leading systems in the country taking action to reduce emissions. So that has been really exciting to see Wisconsin health systems take action. But right now, we've been working primarily on more of our kind of advocacy-based work on data centers and gas plants and some of those other items, because some of the most recent rules on the federal level have really shifted budgets for hospitals and clinics, making it harder for them to take on some of these energy initiatives.
4: Wow, that was a lot. Okay, talk about how it's becoming harder for healthcare to take initiatives and the rules, but I want to come back then to the data centers as well. But you say you said that it is becoming harder for healthcare systems to participate in these kind of climate smart practices. Why is that?
3: Yeah, we are seeing this really across all sectors, with businesses struggling due to changes under the One Big Beautiful Bill and other programs. So one of the first things that happened when the Trump administration took office is they removed tax incentives for solar. And a lot of health systems were actually using those incentives to get solar on their roof or on parking lots. So for example, a couple of years ago, we saw UW Health put solar on one of their parking ramps. And all of those programs on the federal level help businesses do that and lower their costs. And that's a big deal, because whenever there's more cost on the margin in a hospital budget, those are things that can't be passed to like patient costs. So when we save money on things like energy, we actually can help reduce costs of care. And so that's a big deal when we see those get lost. We also saw a lot of big changes to Medicare and Medicaid. And that is a huge deal, especially for our rural hospitals, but really hospitals across the board in how they budget. And so we went from seeing a lot of healthcare systems seeing climate solutions like energy and waste reduction as a way to actually reduce costs. And now what we're seeing is some of those incentives have gone away. And also there's been a lot of political attacks on institutions that are making change. So there's been a little bit of fear from boards as well in taking action. And now they're all almost in emergency mode because of those other changes to our healthcare system. And so there's only so much a system can do at once. And so when you put them in emergency in their budget, it takes away some of that ability to make some of the positive changes that we were seeing.
4: Wow. I'm just thinking of all the layers of participation to really achieve the goals that you're describing. But don't those of us who are consuming healthcare, can we do anything so that folks don't have to be afraid of the federal government, I guess?
3: Yeah, I do think there are things that patients and communities can do. I think one of the biggest things they can do is actually tell their health system that they want to see these changes to reduced waste and pollution coming from their healthcare system. When we see communities pour out support for really any initiative, we're seeing it a lot in kind of data centers and other political worlds right now. But it's the same with our healthcare systems. They respond to the communities they're in. They have missions to improve the health and be responsive to the communities they serve. And so one way to easily do that is a lot of you might receive surveys from your health institution. That's something where you could make a note that you would like to see your care have less waste and emissions. You can also talk directly to your healthcare provider about it, telling them that you're concerned about that and that you'd like to see less wasteful practices, because they will bring that to their department. And sometimes there's things they can do if their patients are asking for it. And then also just talking as much as you can to, you know, sending emails to administrators themselves who may be in charge of facilities and other options, letting them know that this is something you care about. And so there's definitely things we can do. But I think probably the largest thing is fighting for better policy, because it really does affect every one of us and our health, but also our businesses that care for our health, like healthcare. So that's a good example of how these policies really trickle down to impact us all.
4: Part of Healthy Climate Wisconsin's goal is to outreach to candidates, helping us, you know, formulate the questions that we should be asking about these kinds of big policy concerns, educating candidates. Can you talk about that work?
3: A lot of times we think about our health in terms of the health care we receive. We really only think of it when we're sick. But actually, 90% of our health is formed outside of the hospital healthcare system in the public health arena, which has everything to do with our air, water, environment, and other social systems that we set up. So right now we're seeing, for example, Wisconsin is far behind in the amount of clean energy we have. What that ends up causing is a lot of lost lives that we could prevent. So an example of that is right now we have two new gas plants being proposed for data centers in the state, in Darien, Wisconsin, and Foundry Ridge, Wisconsin. And those two plants would cause more than 100 lives lost and over $1.3 billion in health costs and damages. And that means more asthma, more COPD, more heart disease, because actually our air quality is really linked to heart disease. So we try to teach candidates about what all of those policies and projects really mean in their districts and why it's so important to make policy that's putting health first, to really put people first.
4: I'm speaking with Abby Levinska-Lowitz. She's executive director of Healthy Climate Wisconsin, and they're organizing healthcare professionals to advocate for climate change and equitable solutions to decrease the impact of climate change on our health. Hey, thank you. It's great to meet you, Abby Levinska-Lowitz.
3: Thank you so much for having me. And remember, there's always something you can do, so keep raising your voice.
0: Yellow-bellied sapsuckers aren't exactly frequent flyers at the Dane County Humane Society's Wildlife Rehabilitation Center, but like any other animal, their babies are especially vulnerable to injury and disease. Feature contributor Jackie Sandberg explains how rehabilitators are helping a trio of little sapsuckers grow on tonight's Wildlife Weekly.
5: Welcome to Wildlife Weekly. My name is Jackie, and I'm the Wildlife Program Manager for the Dane County Humane Society here in Madison, Wisconsin. Each week, we choose a topic related to wildlife rehabilitation or the environment, and today I'm excited to talk about yellow-bellied sapsuckers, which is a species we don't see often when they're babies, but we do see them as adults. Now, we have a combination of different factors that we would use to identify whether a baby being born this year is truly a baby versus as an adult or a juvenile or even a fledgling. And it's really easy to tell sometimes just by size. So, you know, for most of our birds, when they're coming in and they're clearly naked, eyes closed, not able to thermoregulate and have just little floofy feathers, clearly to us, that's going to be a hatchling bird. As they start to grow, they are developing feathers. A lot of our body feathers and contour feathers come later. And then even later than that, our remiges, which are the flight feathers, will start to grow in, something that is a vascularization process. And it takes weeks to months to really get to that point where they will have a full set of flight feathers, or what would be their first juvenile set of feathers. And then even eventually after that, they molt and have something called formative feathers. Now, yellow-bellied sapsuckers are sort of what you would consider a woodpecker-like species, but the really cool thing about our sapsuckers are that they are actually going to be specialists drinking from sap in the trees. So when we have them come in, they are different than our other species of what we like to call tree creepers, if we put them in a category. These are birds that are using their tails as really kind of stiff supports to be able to go up and down trees. And they are tap, tap, tap, tapping, finding insects and fruit. And in this case, sap from trees. A lot of our maple trees is the first thing I think of. But they're not just taking sap from maples, like sugar maple as humans. Of course, we like to make maple syrup. They'll also use aspen and birch and beech and elm trees, or anything that really has a lot of sap that's going to be oozing out of the bark. So these sapsuckers, when they are babies, are obviously being kept and cared for by their parents, who are going in to feed them constantly. They are cavity nesting birds, where they're going to be in the sometimes the same tree for up to like 7 years, which I think is incredible, where a male and a female sapsucker, usually the male is going going to choose the cavity tree. They're going to be working on excavating a cavity for about 2 to 3 weeks, and it's a small little hole in the tree, no extra lining or anything in it. It's just eggs laid on top of the wood chips that they have drilled out from the hole, and it's a small thing, like a 1.5 to 2 centimeters across, just enough to fit their heads and their bodies in, but it'll actually be anywhere from about 10 to 12 inches deep. So I actually had the pleasure of seeing one of these in the wild when I was out doing a cavity search, actually for kestrels of all things. But instead, I found a sapsucker nest, and it was really neat to be able to watch the parents go in and out, and the babies to be so loud inside of the cavity begging for food. It was the coolest thing to me because I was able to see it out in the wild when we also have 3 little yellow-bellied sapsucker babies in care at the Wildlife Center, which is why I'm talking about it. It's not a species that, again, we care for often in the hatchling age, but we do at times have nest cavities that are taken down because of an accidental, chainsaw. Maybe people are doing some tree trimming during a time of year where a storm took out a tree, or especially in the spring because we're trying to avoid taking down trees, but maybe something happened where a tree fell. Obviously, if it's a hazard to your home or your property or something, yes, it does happen. And of course, it's been very stormy this year in Wisconsin. So, a cavity that is unable to be put back in the exact place it was found, or if the parents for some reason got scared off or spooked off from a tree limb or their nest coming down, obviously those are situations where if they are truly orphaned birds or animals, then that's where rehabilitators can step in to help. So these little ones had come in as itty bitty babies. As I was mentioning before, aging them was pretty easy. They were hatchling little birds, and they have been slowly growing, getting all of those beautiful feathers in, and they are just to the point of hopefully moving outside and are being introduced to maple sap for their first time ever, which has been lovingly collected by our volunteers that do some tree tapping. But the adults that I've watched in the wild, it's incredible to just watch how quickly they come in and out and get food for those babies. And, they're eating a lot more protein at the young stages. But they not only have that center hole, but also a hole all the way up above to make sure that there's enough ventilation going into the hole. And the coolest thing I think about the sapsuckers is that they, obviously are very specialized to eating the sap from the trees as a nutritious, very energetic, consuming, very fast-burning kind of resource. And I wanted to bring it back a little bit to kind of, middle school science or high school science a little bit. They are specializing on the xylem and the phloem of your trees. So if you remember what that is, your xylem is what is transporting the water and all the dissolved minerals from the tree. And the phloem is actually all the sugars, the sucrose, the amino acids, and everything. Those are your building blocks for your proteins. And so what's neat about sapsuckers is that they really only eat about 2 to 3% of the xylem sap, which is sucrose. And then more often than not, they're going to go for the phloem sap, which is over 10% sucrose. And the sapsuckers will actually prefer trees that have higher sucrose concentration versus those that have higher flow rates of the actual sap. It's more that they want the really sugary stuff. That to me seems to speak for what they are. And also I can relate because, as humans, we love our sugar, but sounds like the birds do too. That is based on some information that is in the Cornell Lab of Ornithology Birds of the World account. So again, really cool to be able to look up some of the studies that have been done about that. That state actually comes from a paper that was published in 1994 about sapsuckers, but they also apparently in 1980, there was another study that was published in Central Illinois said that they prefer hickory trees that were both higher in sugar content and sap flow than other available trees. So, if you have any of those, you've got your aspen, birch, maple, beech, elm, and hickory, you might see sapsuckers and maybe have them nesting in your yard. So what we do is obviously treat these animals and their growth stages from start to finish, from, what are their nutritional needs, protein as they are really young, moving towards obviously more of the sucrose, sugary sap material, and obviously as natural as possible, having sap collected and available in our freezers, frozen from this year or the previous year to be able to provide them so that they know what their natural food source is. And then also giving them the right kind of environment in rehabilitation, whether it is the babies that have to grow up in a nice warm temperature kind of cavity nest, they're in incubators for the first part of their life until they are adults. Then obviously once they're older, they're able to move around, giving them the amount of space that they need in an indoor or an outdoor enclosure, and then having mock wells or logs or things that they can climb and practice drilling, sometimes even having some of those deteriorated logs in there so that they can practice foraging for bugs on the outside as well. So it's a pretty cool species. I really hope that you get the chance to see a sapsucker in the wild. I think that they sound like squeaky toys to me. So if you ever get the chance to kind of look up the sound of it, they go, they are super fun. So check them out if you get the chance, again, at the Cornell Lab of Ornithology or on Merlin if you have that. And just know that we take care of sapsuckers, adults, youngs, and anything in between. So they are a native species here in Wisconsin, and we love them very much. So shout out to our little yellow-bellied sapsuckers today. Those are what we are focusing on and what we rehabilitate here at Dane County Humane Society's Wildlife Center. So thanks for listening here today on WORT. This has been Wildlife Weekly.
0: And that does it for our show. Thanks for listening to WORT's live local news at 6. Your headline writer this evening was Philip Khoury. Mary Kanoki and Brian Standing were your reporters. Special thanks to feature contributors Pete Hardin, Bert Zipperer, Christine Vertico, Jan Miyasaki, and Jackie Sandberg. Thanks also to Russ Maki for script editing. Super Dave Lorenzen engineered the show.
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0: Make History Madison presents Music Venues We Have Loved at the High Noon Saloon on Tuesday, June 23rd. This free event is a celebration of the rich history of Madison music venues. 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The centerpiece of this event is an interactive discussion featuring a group of panelists who contributed to the Madison music scene. More information about this event can be found at Whoseland, that's WHOSELAND.org/Madison. This event is a joint program of the Madison Public Library, Whoseland, and the Make History Madison Project. Music Venues We Have Loved is a free event at the High Noon Saloon on Tuesday, June 23rd at 6:30 p.m. Celebrating local music heritage for over 50 years, this is WORT 89.9 FM, Madison.
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